0: We'll be right back. You're with The World.
1: And it's The World here on NPR News. We've got some fires happening in Minnesota, too, as you probably know. Pretty severe ones as well. And in fact, earlier today, the U.S. Forest Service announced it's temporarily going to close the Boundary Waters Canoe Area Wilderness. Officials said they'll close all entry points to the BWCA effective 12:01, so a minute past midnight tonight. And they're doing that, quote, due to extreme weather conditions and numerous wildfires. The Forest Service also said in their news release that under these kind of conditions, especially with the smoke, it just isn't safe for people to travel or camp or paddle in the wilderness. The Forest Service says it's canceling permits with entry dates through at least this Friday. That's July 17th. You'll find the latest updates, by the way, on our website now, nprnews.org. Also on that site, some incredible pictures from NPR News listeners who live kind of in that area near the BWCA. They're sharing some of the pictures they've taken today, and you can take a look on the website, nprnews.org.
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4: This is The World. I'm Carolyn Beeler. One of the strongest storms so far this year, Typhoon Bavi, slammed into China over the weekend. Cities along its eastern coast were battered by fierce winds and driving rain. Bavi has now moved inland and lost some strength, but in its wake, it has left major flooding and landslides in the Philippines, Guam, and Taiwan. In Taipei, the Taiwanese capital, Ashish Valentine reports on how the region is dealing with a summer of extreme weather.
5: A correspondent for China Blue News, Liu Sichi, was reporting along the coast of Taizhou in eastern China when she was almost swept off her feet by a storm surge as the typhoon made landfall. Nearly 2 million people have been evacuated across eastern China as Typhoon Bavi lashes the country with heavy rains, winds, and flooding in several areas. It's the second strong storm to hit China in just over a week. Southwestern Guangxi province is still reeling from Typhoon Meisak, which caused 39 deaths and unleashed hundreds of snakes into floodwaters when the storm destroyed breeding farms in the city of Hangzhou. Videos posted to the social media network Weibo showed men wading through the floodwaters, sometimes catching the snakes with their bare hands. Local and central governments in China and Taiwan are used to dealing with typhoons. They prepare ahead of time and evacuate people from disaster-prone areas. In Taiwan, local government buildings like schools or community gyms often double as typhoon shelters. In China, CCTV is reporting that authorities opened 19,000 emergency shelters across Zhejiang province. So far, China hasn't reported any deaths due to the typhoon, although 17 people lost their lives in the Philippines due to flooding and landslides. But Taiwan's capital city, Taipei, was largely spared the worst of the storm. Once he realized the storm wasn't too bad, Chen Yuchen, a 24-year-old teacher, decided it was safe enough to join a Pokemon Go event at Taipei's main train station. He'd been looking forward to it all week.
6: Just I'm playing the raid, and then just it's where a group of people just try to fight the boss, and then after you finish him, you can catch him.
5: He was there, alongside about 300 other people, fighting a rare high-powered version of the Pokemon Mewtwo. He wasn't too happy about his teammates' performance, though.
6: If everyone did what they're supposed to do, it wouldn't take a long time. But if people are not using their Pokemon as wisely, then it might take several minutes.
5: Chen was worried at first about coming out during the typhoon, given the government's warnings.
6: Before it hit the island, It was really big, but now after it hit, it kind of like settled down a bit.
5: Feng Xiangbo, a research scientist specializing in tropical cyclones at Imperial College London, says the reason people felt safe enough to play Pokemon Go is that Taiwan got very lucky.
7: So if Typhoon Bowie had moved a bit to the south, it could lead to catastrophic damage from heavy rainfall and strong wind.
5: Feng says the storm, which was roughly the size of France and at one point was at Category 5 strength, has had a much worse impact in China.
7: So by the time it made landfall, Typhoon Bowie actually have weakened to an equivalent of Category 1 hurricane. However, one of Bowie's most notable features, I think, is its exceptionally large size, which is nearly twice that of a typical hurricane.
5: Warmer ocean temperatures as a result of climate change can make storms more intense, he says. And warmer air also holds more water, making severe rainfall more likely. Chad Merrill, a senior meteorologist with AccuWeather, says Bavi likely won't be the last strong storm this year.
8: There could be typhoons in the West Pacific all the way up through December. So we could have a ways to go before the West Pacific typhoon season quiets down.
5: As the climate heats up and storms get more dangerous, governments across the region are racing to adapt to the new reality. For The World, I'm Ashish Valentine, Taipei.

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1: In the new comedy film, The Invite, an unhappily married couple invites the couple upstairs over for an uncomfortable and revelatory dinner party. 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
3: This is The World. I'm Marco Werman. Psychedelic rock in Cambodia. It thrived there in the 1960s, but when the radical Khmer Rouge communist leaders took over in the 70s, they deemed rock and roll corrupt and too Western and prohibited it. The band Dengue Fever, based in L.A., has spent the past 25 years putting their own spin on classic Cambodian psychedelic rock. Their most recent album, Ting Mong, came out almost exactly 3 years ago.

0: 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By the PRX Ambassador Council, whose members include Serena Altschul, John and Kimberly Morch, Christopher Sakara, Jennifer Carroll, Belinda Kiley, Lawrence Hall, and Dan Tauber. 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
2: You're listening to NPR News, and here's a look at the forecast for the Twin Cities. We've got an extreme heat warning in effect until 9 Thursday night. Tonight, clear in the metro with temperatures in the low 70s. Sunny skies tomorrow, high temperatures in the mid-90s. Sunny skies again Wednesday with high temperatures in the mid-90s. And, you guessed it, Thursday, sunny skies, high temps in the mid-90s.
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4: From WHYY in Philadelphia, this is Fresh Air. I'm Tanya Mosley in Los Angeles. Today, writing team Rashida Jones and Will McCormick. Their new film, The Invite, offers a portrait of a marriage in middle age, told over the course of one dinner party that goes into salacious territory. Jones and McCormick have been mining this territory together for decades, while finding the funny inside the painful.
5: We are never above a laugh. There's nothing that's grave enough for us not to laugh about, because that's how we release, that's how we process our pain. It's like we laugh through death and sickness and sadness.
4: Rashida Jones and I also talk about grief and what she learned about collaboration from her father, Quincy Jones, who made music with everyone from Frank Sinatra to Michael Jackson, and what it was like to document him in the final years of his life. First News.
6: Live from NPR News in Washington, I'm Libby Casey. The sister of the late Senator Lindsey Graham will finish his term in the U.S. Senate. Darlene Graham was appointed this afternoon by South Carolina's governor. She will fill the seat until January. Lindsey Graham died at the age of 71 Saturday following a brief and sudden illness, according to a statement released by his office. In accepting the interim post, Darlene Graham called it a privilege to finish some of her brother's work.
7: I think this is what Lindsey would have wanted, and I plan to honor him in this way. Now to Lindsey, I miss you more than I can even put into words, but I'm gonna do this. I got it.
6: Lindsey Graham helped raise Darlene, who was 9 years his junior, after their parents died when she was a child. President Trump and South Carolina's other senator, Republican Tim Scott, had thrown their support behind Darlene Graham. The seat is up for election this year. Lindsey Graham had been campaigning for a fifth term. There will now be a special primary election in August to replace him on the ballot. Darlene Graham did not say if she intends to run for a full Senate term. The federal government is running a bigger deficit this year than it did last. NPR's Scott Horsley reports on the latest red ink tally from the Treasury Department.
8: Federal tax collections are up this year, but federal spending's growing even faster. 9 months into the fiscal year, the government's more than $1.3 trillion in the red. Just paying interest on the government's accumulated debt has cost more than $1 trillion in the last 9 months. That's more than the government spends on almost any other single program, with the exception of Social Security. Tariff revenue has declined since the Supreme Court struck down the president's most sweeping import taxes. The administration is working to impose new tariffs. In the meantime, the latest report from the Treasury Department shows the government has paid more than $80 billion in refunds for tariffs that were collected illegally. Scott Horsley, NPR News, Washington.
6: The Lincoln Memorial Reflecting Pool is being drained again. As NPR's Rachel Treisman reports, the Trump administration is using the same companies that repaired it months ago.
9: The reflecting pool was already drained once this spring when it was resurfaced a color that President Trump called American flag blue. But shortly after it was refilled in early June, algae blooms turned the water a murky green. Around the same time, pieces of that blue lining started to peel off, which the Trump administration blames on vandalism. It was waiting to repair the pool until after the 4th of July fireworks, but has not provided a timeline. Secretary of the Interior Doug Burgum told CNN last week it would use the same company as before because, quote, they did a fantastic job. Rachel Treisman, NPR News.
6: Stocks fell today after a new escalation in U.S.-Iran tensions and a rise in oil prices is fueling inflation concerns. This is NPR News in Washington.
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2: For NPR News in the Twin Cities, I'm Elena C. Federal authorities have turned over previously withheld evidence connected to the shootings of three Minnesotans by federal agents during Operation Metro Surge. Hennepin County Attorney Mary Moriarty announced today the evidence includes body camera footage as well as the vehicle Renee Good was driving when an ICE agent shot her. The evidence also covers the fatal shooting of Alex Preddy and the wounding of Julio Sosa Solis.
11: We got a voluminous amount of discovery, and we began looking at that last week. We continue to look at it. I've always been transparent about this. I've never promised any deadlines because those would be artificial. We will be thorough, we will be complete, and we will make a decision. We will be very public about that.
2: The state sued the federal government in March for initially refusing to share evidence in the shootings. A new report found flaws in a program that rewards Minnesota farmers who protect water quality. Kirsty Marone has more.
12: The program offers financial assistance to farmers who change their practices to prevent water pollution, like reducing tilling and planting cover crops. The report from the Office of the Legislative Auditor found the Minnesota Department of Agriculture certified some farmers who didn't meet the program standards, but agreed to in the future. State Agricultural Commissioner Tom Peterson says farmers in the program get financial assistance, but also put their own money into improvements.
13: The money they get from the state is a small portion of the overall practice and changes that they're voluntarily making to their farm to help improve water quality.
12: The auditor's report also says it's unclear whether the program is affecting water quality. I'm Kirsty Marone.
2: New research from the Federal Reserve Bank of Minneapolis shows that despite some employers calling workers back to the office, remote work appears to be holding steady. The Minneapolis Fed analyzed data from the Census Bureau and found about 22% of workers are doing their jobs at least part of their time from home. That's a figure that hasn't changed much since 2024. The research says Minnesota ranks 12th in the nation for its share of hybrid workers. A few sectors are returning to the office full-time. Remote work decreased by 6 percentage points in the public administration sector from 2024 to 2025. Heat continues to take hold of the state with extreme heat warnings in place through Thursday. Northern Minnesota faced some of the hottest temperatures today, but NPR meteorologist Sven Sungard says the region will get a break starting tomorrow. Temperatures tomorrow only in the upper 80s.
14: Not quite extreme heat category, but for us in the Twin Cities, we're looking at highs in the mid-90s through Thursday and probably 90-degree highs at least through Saturday.
2: Sven says a lack of rain during this latest heat wave will make drought conditions in north-central Minnesota even worse. 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
15: This is Fresh Air. I'm Tanya Mosley. And my guests today are writers and performers Rashida Jones and Will McCormick. They dated for a stint in their 20s. It didn't work out, but what they found instead was one of the longest-running creative partnerships in Hollywood. Their first screenplay together, Celeste and Jesse Forever, from 2012, followed two people who couldn't stay married, but also couldn't imagine life without each other. It's the kind of complicated relationship stories that they've returned to throughout their careers. Their latest screenplay is The Invite, directed by Olivia Wilde, who also stars alongside Seth Rogen, Penelope Cruz, and Edward Norton. The entire film unfolds in a single San Francisco apartment. Two couples gather for dinner, and as the evening unfolds, the stories they've been telling about their relationships and themselves fall apart. It was inspired by the 2020 Spanish film Sentimental, The People Upstairs by Cesc Gay. In this scene, the couple who live upstairs, played by Cruz and Norton, have just arrived at their host's apartment, played by Wilde and Rogen.
16: It took you a while to come to the door. And it sounded like you were arguing.
17: No filter.
16: No, I just want to be honest. We were at the door before we rang and we could hear you were fighting.
18: Oh, we were fighting. 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
19: 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No hard feelings, you know what I mean? Completely understand, you know?
16: We love a contentious environment. We love it.
18: Okay.
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3: You're listening to NPR News, and here's a look at the forecast for the Twin Cities. We've got an extreme heat warning in effect until 9 Thursday night. Tonight, clear in the metro with temperatures in the low 70s. Sunny skies tomorrow, high temperatures in the mid-90s. Sunny skies again Wednesday with high temperatures in the mid-90s. And, you guessed it, Thursday, sunny skies, high temps in the mid-90s.
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5: Okay, so far we've got the familiar heavyweights reaching the semifinals of the 2026 World Cup. There's Argentina, France, England. But this tournament also has had a beautiful number of Cinderella stories. There's Norway back in the World Cup for the first time in 30 years with Erling Haaland smashing goals into the back of the net. All of a sudden, everyone's doing the Viking row. Well, except for Saturday when Norway bowed out. And then there's Cape Verde. First time ever in the World Cup, the smallest nation ever to reach the knockout stage and coming this close to beating Argentina. Can you tell I love the World Cup? But more intensely, I love these underdogs. Everybody loves an underdog.
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5: I'm Meghna Chakrabarty. Today on Point, the psychology behind why we love underdogs, even though no one ever wants to be one. Stay with us.
7: Live from NPR News in Washington, I'm Libby Casey. Federal immigration agents fatally shot a driver in Maine this morning while attempting to carry out an arrest warrant. But as Kevin Miller with Maine Public reports, one of Maine's senators now says the 26-year-old Colombian man was not the person ICE agents were looking for.
8: Independent Senator Angus King says Homeland Security Secretary Mark Wayne Mullen initially told him that federal agents were seeking the man because he had been ordered to leave the country. But King's office said Mullen subsequently informed the senator that the man had, in fact, not been the target of that arrest warrant. Other details about the incident remain murky. King said Mullen told him the man had, quote, weaponized the car before he was shot. And the Office of Maine's Attorney General said the man reportedly drove in the direction of the officer. But an ICE spokesperson now says the officer was, quote, fearing for public safety when they fired at the fleeing vehicle. For NPR News, I'm Kevin Miller in Augusta, Maine.
7: South Carolina's governor has named Lindsey Graham's sister to serve the rest of his Senate term, 2 days after his sudden death. She has no political experience, but was close to her older brother, as South Carolina Public Radio's Victoria Hansen reports.
9: Darlene Graham accepted the governor's invitation to fill her brother's seat while a special election is held. The two lost their parents when they were young, and he became her legal guardian. The mother of two has appeared in campaign ads for her brother over the years. She says she's honored and addressed him directly.
10: Now to Lindsey, I miss you more than I can even put into words, but I'm going to do this. I got it.
9: Darlene Graham has worked for the South Carolina Commission for the Blind for the past 7 years. A special primary election will be held in August, with potential candidates beginning to file next week. For NPR News, I'm Victoria Hansen in Charleston, South Carolina.
7: President Trump slashed the size of two national monuments in Utah today. The sites feature ancient cliff dwellings and scenic canyons and coal and uranium deposits. As Chris Clements of member station KNAU reports, the move comes over the objections of tribal nations and conservation groups.
11: Trump issued proclamations that reduced Bears Ears and Grand Staircase Escalante by about 90% each. At a signing event with Utah Governor Spencer Cox, Trump said the reduction gives the land back to the people of Utah. Trump tried shrinking the monuments during his first term, but former President Biden reversed the decision. Tim Peterson with the conservation nonprofit Grand Canyon Trust says the tribal nations that consider the monuments culturally significant weren't consulted.
12: That lack of consultation represents a violation of federal trust and treaty obligations to tribes.
11: A survey of Utah residents commissioned by the trust in 2024 shows support for keeping both monuments at the size Biden determined. For NPR News, I'm Chris Clements in Flagstaff.
7: It's NPR.
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3: For NPR News in the Twin Cities, I'm Elena C. While wildfires have prompted the closure of the Boundary Waters Canoe area, they're also prompting evacuation alerts outside the wilderness. Authorities use a ready, set, go protocol for evacuations, and as of late this afternoon, a go order was in place for a remote part of northern Lake County, that's northeast of Ely. That's for a wildfire called the Camp Fire. Superior National Forests officials say the fire jumped its containment lines earlier today. Ready and set notices, which are warnings of potential evacuations, are currently in place for fires along the Echo Trail near Crane Lake and at the end of the Gunflint Trail. Because of those wildfires, the U.S. Forest Service canceled all entry permits this week into and around the Boundary Waters Canoe Area Wilderness. The closure means long-planned summer adventures are suddenly off the calendar. Clarissa Schaefer of St. Paul planned to paddle into the wilderness Wednesday with her husband and their two young daughters.
14: My initial gut reaction was just like a total bummer. My heart just sank, but having slept on it and thought about it, like, it doesn't really get more Boundary Waters than this.
3: The family had planned to spend 3 days canoeing, camping, and portaging. Schaefer says while she's disappointed, she understands the closure is about keeping visitors safe and protecting the wilderness. Ramsey County has halted mulch and compost distribution after finding invasive jumping worms at two sites. Seth Richardson has more.
15: The jumping worms look like night crawlers and loosen the top layer of soil, damaging lawns, gardens, and native plants. The worms have already been spotted in more than a dozen Minnesota counties. Ramsey County Environmental Health Division Manager Daniel Schmidt says it wasn't surprising the worms showed up at the Arden Hills and White Bear Township sites.
16: You know, we are managing close to 80,000 tons of material every year. And so the likelihood that one resident was going to drop off some material with contaminated soil that had jumping worms, we saw that as a high probability and, you know, a likely occurrence.
15: The county is working with the Department of Natural Resources on mitigation. While the mulch and compost programs are halted, the sites do remain open for yard waste disposal. I'm Seth Richardson.
3: The Minneapolis City Council is set to vote this week on whether to approve a reconstruction project on Lindale Avenue South. Project officials with Hennepin County say the street is due for improvements. But some business owners are seeking a delay. They say they're worried about losing customers as some businesses on nearby Hennepin Avenue continue to struggle after recent road work there. Project officials, however, say they can't put the work off since a deadline to use millions of dollars in federal funding is approaching. The council plans to vote on Thursday. It's hot across the state, and that intense heat continues through most of this week. There are heat warnings and heat advisories in effect statewide. Clear tonight with temperatures in the mid-60s to low 70s north to south. Mostly sunny skies statewide tomorrow. High temperatures expected to be in the 90s. 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
5: This is On Point. I'm Meghna Chakrabarty. And one of my favorite moments from this year's World Cup actually took place back in 2018.
17: It's crazy. I'm sure like many people have heard it before. How I was contacted to play in the national team was through LinkedIn. It was a profile I set up when I was in college many years ago. Like, and the manager at the time, Rui Águas, he contacted me, sent me a message in Portuguese, which I didn't understand at the time. So through my ignorance, I ignored it. I just thought it was spam and thought nothing of it. But thankfully, 9 months later, he wrote back to me in English and I understood what the message meant. I apologised so much to him and said, if the opportunity is still there to play international football for Cape Verde, I'd love to be a part of it.
5: Okay, so this is Cape Verde center back Roberto Pico Lopez. And just as the accent tells you, he was born and raised in Ireland. So allow me to translate. His Cape Verdean dad, Carlos, was a cruise ship chef whose boat was docked in Dublin when he met Judy, Lopez's mother. Lopez grew up loving soccer in Ireland, but never really thought about playing internationally. And then in 2018, Lopez is 24. He'd been playing part-time in Ireland and working as a mortgage advisor at a bank. And he gets this message on LinkedIn. It's written in Portuguese, so he just presumes it's spam and ignores it. 9 months later, he gets another LinkedIn DM, and this time it's in English. And oh, it happens to be from Rui Águas, Cape Verde's then manager, who asks, hey, did you get my other message from like 9 months ago? I'm scouting for Cape Verde's national team and wondering if you want to give it a shot. But Lopez then scrambles back through his DMs, finds the first message, drops it into Google Translate.
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5: I'm Jeff Jones, a producer at NPR News. My job is to make sure the news and weather we produce here meshes neatly with the programs from our partners at NPR and the BBC. This vital mix of information is made possible by member contributions. Thank you.
4: You're listening to NPR News, and here's a look at the forecast for the Twin Cities. We've got an extreme heat warning in effect until 9 Thursday night. Tonight, clear in the metro with temperatures in the low 70s. Sunny skies tomorrow, high temperatures in the mid-90s. Sunny skies again Wednesday with high temperatures in the mid-90s. And, you guessed it, Thursday, sunny skies, high temps in the mid-90s.
5: I'm Jeff Jones, a producer at NPR News. My job is to make sure the news and weather we produce here meshes neatly with the programs from our partners at NPR and the BBC. This vital mix of information is made possible by member contributions. 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
6: Hello, I'm Neil Kirksall.
7: And I'm Chris Howden. Coming up on As It Happens...
6: Nothing to celebrate. A Toronto street festival ends abruptly after two people are killed. A local business leader tells us about the shock and the difficulty of trying to prevent violence at large public events.
7: And he really moved the goalposts. We remember biologist Bill Montevecchi, who devoted his decades-long career to the study of seabird behavior and inspired generations of students in Newfoundland and Labrador.
6: Those stories and more coming up for you on the Monday edition of As It Happens.

0: fan club wallet with picture of her.
1: We're going to take a short break now. When we return, a Canadian video game store owner is taking on Sony over its decision to stop releasing PlayStation games on disc, and his online petition already has hundreds of thousands of backers.
0: And it flew by so fast. Seabird biologist Bill Montevecchi is being remembered by his students and colleagues in Newfoundland and Labrador for his lifelong dedication to research and conservation. Stay tuned. I'm Chris Howden.
1: And I'm Neil Kirksall.

0: All right, get this. Back in the 1970s, there was actually a proposal for a federal jobs guarantee.
1: So an American who remains persistently unemployed, in theory, would have been able to sue the federal government for relief and damages.
0: I'm Kai Rizdal. What that bill became instead. Next time on Marketplace.

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1: Conflict with between the Congress and in shutting down the government early was to ensure that there were certain controls based on ICE operations. None of that occurred. So what levers do you actually have to ensure that local officials get access to this?
2: Well, each one of these incidents, I think, give us more leverage to say to our Republican colleagues, when are you going to shut down this agency? When are you going to block their horrendous amounts of funding that you've given them? They are lawless and operating in a way that isn't consistent with law enforcement, and we will continue to fight for that. And if we're in the majority, we will certainly take action.
1: That's Congresswoman Shelley Pingree. She's a Democrat from Maine. Congresswoman, thank you.
2: Thank you.
3: The sister that Lindsey Graham essentially raised after their parents died will finish his term in the U.S. Senate. South Carolina's governor appointed Darlene Graham to his seat. Here's South Carolina Public Radio's Luis Alfredo Garcia.
4: A Graham will represent South Carolina in the U.S. Senate until at least January 3rd, 2027. That's when Senator Lindsey Graham's term was set to end before he died Saturday. South Carolina's Republican Governor Henry McMaster says he was humbled by just how quick Graham's sister, even between tears, decided she was ready to take on the role.
5: It's my honor to ask his little sister, Darlene Graham, to finish his work for him now.
4: McMaster said that he spoke with President Trump, who thought the pick was a great idea. Darlene Graham has spent the last 7 years as the head of the South Carolina Commission for the Blind. She doesn't have experience in an elected position like the one she was just appointed to, but she says she's ready to work hard and support the president.
6: It is such a privilege to get to finish some of his important work, and I promise to work hard over the next several months to support the president and carry forward the efforts of my brother on behalf of the citizens of South Carolina and the United States.
4: Her brother was a divisive figure in and out of the state, but he was known locally for having great constituent services. He became Darlene's legal guardian when she was just 13. It came after the pair's parents died just more than a year apart from each other. She says this appointment is what he would have wanted, and he supported her potential as a public figure in the past. In 2015, while running for president, C-SPAN asked what role his sister would play in his White House, noting that Graham was a bachelor. He said she would be a great support network for him.
7: I can't think of a better person to represent our country in an event than my sister. But at the end of the day, I think America can handle this. I want to be able to say everybody can grow up to be president, even if you're single. We'll see.
4: Graham ultimately suspended his campaign, and Trump went on to win the presidential election the following year. Right now, it's not known if Darlene Graham will run for re-election after her six-month stint. The special Republican primary election is August 11th. The winner will face Democratic nominee Annie Andrews in the general election. For NPR News, I'm Luis Alfredo Garcia in Columbia, South Carolina.
8: For some of the years that Lindsey Graham served as a U.S. Senator for South Carolina, Governor Walz served in the House alongside Graham for many of those years. And Governor Walz has ordered all state flags flown at half staff to honor Lindsey Graham, saying that Gwen and I extend our deepest condolences to Senator Graham's family, friends, staff, and constituents. It's 519.
9: 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Share your story by emailing calltomind@americanpublicmedia.org.
10: This is Ask a Bookseller, where we check in with indie booksellers across Minnesota to find out what books they're most excited about right now. I'm Emily Bright, and this week I spoke with Sarah Brown of Zenith Bookstore in Duluth. Sarah says her favorite book of the year so far is the novel Astronaut by Oana Aristide.
11: It's set in late 80s communist Romania. Our heroine is a young girl in elementary school, but she is constantly almost getting her parents in trouble with the communist officials because she's so inquisitive and creative. And again, conformity is valued in that society. By a fluke, she wins an opportunity to recite

0: a poem to Ceausescu, their great leader. And her parents are very worried about this. What is she going to say to him? What's going to happen? Meanwhile, her crusty old neighbor starts planning a little surprise for Ceausescu. And you, as the reader, know this might not be a good thing, but she thinks it's really exciting. So that is one thread of the plot line. The other side that's coming to meet up with this thread is a detective, Constantine, and he is chasing down a serial killer. But the officials don't want to admit that a serial killer can exist in a perfect communist society. That only happens in the West. So they are blaming all these deaths on a bear attack, a rogue bear. And these two plot lines come together in kind of a wild conclusion, very satisfying conclusion. And it's just a great, amazingly written book. And I've read it twice already. I will probably read it again.
1: That was Sarah Brown of Zenith Bookstore in Duluth recommending the novel Astronaut by Oana Aristide. For more about this book and other great reads, go to nprnews.org/books.
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3: This is Morning Edition from NPR News. I'm A. Martinez.
4: And I'm Michelle Martin. In recent years, we've been learning the truth about a series of ugly racial incidents in our country's history. Incidents that were often characterized as riots, but were in fact organized attacks by white mobs on striving black communities aimed at destroying their economic success and political advancement. But before Rosewood, Florida in 1923 and Tulsa, Oklahoma in 1921, there was Wilmington, North Carolina in 1898, when a 1,000-member mob of armed white men attacked the most prominent black men of the city, killing some and banishing others in order to destroy a flourishing interracial coalition then building the city. Lauren Collins is a writer for The New Yorker. She grew up in Wilmington and has spent the last decade researching the story of November 10th, 1898. Her new book is called They Stole a City. Lauren Collins, thanks so much for joining us.
5: Thank you for the invitation, Michelle.
4: This is one of those books that made me feel embarrassed that I did not know more. You grew up in Wilmington, North Carolina. Do you remember how you found out?
5: I didn't know much about it until 2016 when I watched the documentary Wilmington on Fire by Christopher Everett. For a long time, it was really hard to even figure out what had happened, much less what it all meant.
4: Take me back to Wilmington before 1898.
5: In the years leading up to 1898 in North Carolina, there was a political movement called Fusion, which was a multiracial working class coalition. And so this was this unprecedented experiment in interracial political cooperation. And before the coup of 1898, Fusionists controlled Wilmington city government. And Wilmington was known as, I quote, Mecca for Negroes, unquote. And there was political power for black people. There was professional opportunity.
4: So then how did that backlash start?
5: Well, so Fusion sweeps the state elections in 1896, and the Democratic Party, which was then the party of states' rights and social conservatism, started to think, how can we get back in power? The next statewide elections were in 1898. The Democratic Party campaigned on an explicit campaign of white supremacy, and that's not an anachronism. That is what they called it then.
4: Some of their campaign slogans were literally white supremacy, a white declaration of independence.
5: Exactly. And they set up clubs all over the state. So as the elections, as the November elections are approaching in Wilmington, they're looking for a way to rile people up. And Alexander Manley, who is the editor of the Daily Record, the state's only black daily newspaper, writes an editorial, which is a response to this vile speech that a woman named Rebecca Felton had given, saying, and I quote, lynch 1,000 times if necessary. She said that black men were threatening white women's sexual purity. So Alexander Manley writes an article saying this is complete nonsense.
4: So then what happened?
5: They sent a letter to the community's black leaders and they said, we'll give you until 7:30 tomorrow morning to bring us a reply to this completely outrageous declaration that we've just issued.
4: So what happened on November 10th, 1898?
5: About 1,000 white men gathered in the morning. And

0: points into the BWCA are closed as wildfires continue to char acres of trees. Nicole Kai has more.
1: Clarissa Schaefer's dining room in St. Paul is filled with backpacks, paddles, camping gear, and freeze-dried meals. Everything was packed and ready to go for Wednesday when her family was supposed to start a three-day trip into the Boundary Waters. But Sunday night, Schaefer started seeing alerts about upcoming closures.
2: I was kind of scrolling social media and saw one outfitter, I think it was the Bearskin Lodge on the Gunflint. They had posted a screenshot of the email that they got from the U.S. Forest Service.
1: By Monday morning, her permit had been refunded.
2: My initial gut reaction was just like a total bummer. My heart just sank. But having slept on it and thought about it, like, it doesn't really get more Boundary Waters than this.
1: She still plans to make the trip with her husband and two young daughters, but they'll stay outside the Boundary Waters. Schaefer says it's a sacrifice that's worth it if it means preserving the wilderness. Near Grand Marais, Joel Drodos was also preparing for a family trip. He planned to enter the wilderness Friday through Pine Lake with his wife and their two kids. But the wind and wildfire danger already had him questioning whether the trip was worth the risk.
3: You know, when they just say, hey, listen, nobody can come in, you kind of go, okay, poof, then that's not on me. That's like a good idea that somebody at the Forest Service had. And that's, you know, we would hate to be the people who are like having to get rescued.
1: He says he plans to visit relatives in Red Wing this week instead, while keeping an eye on conditions back home. In Ely, the closure also meant a morning of disappointing conversations for local outfitters. Jason Zaborski of Ely Outfitting Company says many traveled from across the country for their vacations this week.
4: The reality is this is the time they have to do to get everybody in their group together to come to Minnesota and do a wilderness vacation. And unfortunately, they're just not able to this week.
1: He says there aren't a lot of alternatives for those who had their plans canceled. The U.S. Forest Service says permit holders will automatically receive refunds while crews continue working to contain multiple wildfires within the Boundary Waters. With reporting from Kirstie Marone, I'm Nicole Kai.
0: We're going to stay in northeastern Minnesota for this next story. The Trump administration's recent decision to open up federal lands near the Boundary Waters to possible copper and nickel mining is raising a lot of concerns. But there's another proposed mine about 50 miles west of Duluth that's reaching a milestone today, as Dan Cracker reports on the proposed Tamarack nickel mine.
5: A couple miles north of the tiny town of Tamarack, Mike Gauthier guides a drilling rig that's boring deep underground.
6: We're at 1,652 feet.
5: Gauthier is with Talon Metals, the company working to develop a nickel mine here. He picks up a rock core sample full of metallic specks.
6: Well, this is like mineralization here and probably some copper in this. And that's what we're looking for, is copper and nickel.
5: 3 years ago, Talon submitted a mine plan to the Minnesota Department of Natural Resources to develop what would be the state's first nickel mine, and only the second in the entire country. Talon spokesperson Jessica Johnson drives to the center of a clearing where the mine's surface facility would be located. Inside the building, a tunnel would descend 2,000 feet into the underground mine.
7: Trucks would go down this decline. It would be kind of designed like a parking ramp at the airport where you wind your way down the tunnel.
5: The mine promises jobs and an economic infusion into one of the poorest regions of the state. But to receive state approval, Talon needs to demonstrate it can mine safely in a water-rich environment. So for the past 3 years, the company has been tweaking its plan in response to input received as part of the state's environmental review. Starting today, for the first time, the public can comment on the project. Johnson says Talon is proactively responding to feedback. For example, the company plans to ship the ore by rail to North Dakota or Michigan for processing, so there won't be waste tailings on site. Talon also recently agreed to enclose the area where trucks will exit the mine,
7: so that the ore, when it's coming out of that tunnel, is not exposed to the environment at surface. It's handled inside of a controlled environment, so you can really engineer and manage for dust. You no longer have to worry about rain or snow events contacting your operation.
5: That's an attempt to address one of the biggest concerns, that mining for copper and nickel can leach sulfate and heavy metals into surrounding waterways.
8: It just simply is not proven, and we have so much at risk if somebody should have, you know, a mishap, right?
5: Virgil Wind is chief executive of the Mille Lacs Band of Ojibwe. He says he appreciates the changes Talon has made, but Wind says it doesn't eliminate the risks.
8: I don't see how, you know, in such a water-rich environment that it can be done safely.
5: The Mille Lacs Band is fighting the proposed mine with a campaign called Water Over Nickel to protect a sacred resource. The interconnected web of aquifers and surface water surrounding the mine site all flow toward Big Sandy Lake and the Mississippi River about 8 miles away. Kelly Applegate, the band's natural resources director, says the area is home to incredibly rich beds of wild rice, manumen in the Ojibwe language.
9: If there were to be a catastrophe, a leak, and that gets out into the environment, into the water, it can potentially kill off the manumen beds, and that would not be acceptable to us as a people.
5: Talon is collecting baseline environmental data to better understand how water flows through the area, which the company says will then be incorporated into its plan to manage the pollution risks that come with underground mining. Talon has already spent $186 million on the project. The environmental review and permitting process for complex mining projects like this one can drag on for years, but the company hopes to shorten it and is ambitiously hoping to start construction in 2029. Dan Crocker, NPR News, Tamarack.
0: By the way, more information can be found at nprnews.org. So you heard the report from Nicole Kai a couple of minutes ago about what's happening in northeastern Minnesota. Temperatures, wow, surprising. 81 degrees right now in Washkish, far northern Minnesota. That's really warm for this time of the morning, this time of the year. Temperatures generally in the 70s right now around Minnesota, 72 in Worthington, 73 in downtown Duluth, 72 in International Falls. Another hot day today. Highs around the region will be in the 90s for most everybody, low to mid 90s. Extreme heat warnings are in effect for a large part of Minnesota. Air quality alerts for wildfire smoke for northeastern Minnesota. Coming up, business news.
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12: From Marketplace in Washington, I'm Kimberly Adams. Federal Reserve officials are split on the direction interest rates should go. The Iran war is once again pushing up oil prices, and Americans are increasingly expecting inflation to remain high. That's the backdrop to Fed Chair Kevin Warsh's first appearance in front of Congress as the new head of the central bank later this morning. Marketplace's Nova Safo has more.
13: At the House Financial Services Committee today and the Senate Banking Committee tomorrow, Kevin Warsh is likely to face questions over a number of immediate and long-term concerns. Immediate ones include the direction of interest rates and where inflation might be headed. The minutes from the last meeting of the Fed's interest-setting committee showed sharp divisions, with half supporting raising rates by the end of the year. Some policymakers were also worried about the impact of artificial intelligence. Longer term, Warsh has committed to reforming how the Fed does its work, including how it communicates with the public. Warsh wants the Fed to say less. Last week, the central bank announced the names of 15 experts from outside the Fed who will lead task forces considering various reforms. The names include Obama-era appointees and former central bankers from Brazil, India, and the UK. I'm Nova Safo for Marketplace.
12: Let's do the numbers. Dow, S&P, and NASDAQ futures are mixed before the market open, with the range from down 0.3% to up 0.4%, with the Dow future down 149 points. The 10-year Treasury yield is up at 4.62%. Like we mentioned earlier, a big driver of inflation is that ongoing war with Iran. President Trump said Monday he wants to impose a 20% toll on the Strait of Hormuz and that the United States would be resuming its blockade starting later today. Brent crude is trading up at $86.96 a barrel.
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14: The way U.S. aid is distributed to countries around the world has changed significantly since the beginning of President Trump's second term, with cuts to global food and health aid. And the United States has withdrawn from international agreements and organizations that support healthcare in developing countries. For the aid that is flowing, the terms are changing. According to reporting by ProPublica, a series of new agreements between the United States and various African countries is tying funding to access to those countries' health data. For more on this, I'm joined by the two reporters behind the investigation, Sharon Lerner and Anna Maria Berry Jester. Good morning.
15: Thanks for having us.
16: Thank you.
14: Anna Maria, can you tell me about these deals and how you discovered them?
15: So last year, the Trump administration dismantled USAID, which was, you know, the largest provider of foreign aid in the world, and it was the primary mechanism through which the U.S. gave aid to other countries. And in September, they announced that they were doing something new in its place, this thing called the America First Global Health Strategy, and that as part of that, they would be signing agreements with individual countries to provide the aid that they previously provided, usually through NGOs and nonprofits. The agreements have been largely kept secret. The U.S. has refused to release them publicly. We were able to see a handful of the agreements with the countries and also these sort of other agreements that go with them. So there's a data sharing agreement and a specimen sharing agreement with a lot of countries.
14: What kind of data are we talking about?
15: We were able to see the data agreement with Uganda. And one of the things that several data privacy experts told us was fairly shocking to them is that it requires access to the United States. It gives direct logins to the nation's healthcare systems, like their data system. So we're talking about, you know, medical records, lab data, data collected by community health workers. And the agreements call for that data to be de-identified, meaning, you know, masking who exactly the data belongs to. But there are problems with that.
14: Sharon, why are these agreements raising the alarm in some of these countries?
17: The people we spoke with in Africa and people who are experts in digital privacy around the world have said that the agreements leave Africans vulnerable to breaches and other misuses of their information. So there's a lot of concern about the potential for accessing this information inappropriately.
14: Why does the United States want this data so much?
17: The State Department has told us that they need the data to provide care and to fulfill their obligations. The State Department has openly said that it intends, through these agreements and through its new America First approach, to make the U.S. more prosperous and to promote American health innovations. So we know that they are bringing in private companies to a degree that they have never before. We know that some of the companies will be employing AI and other new technologies and may need and use the data in ways that we don't quite understand yet.
14: It's hard not to read your reporting and think that we've almost created a new global currency of this health data, especially given how valuable mass troves of data like this are in the world of AI. Somebody's making money off of this.
17: I think that many companies will make money off it. We just don't quite know who yet and how much.
14: Sharon Lerner and Anna Maria Berry Jester are both reporters with ProPublica. Thank you so much for taking the time to speak with me.
17: Thanks so much for having us.
14: We'll hear more from Sharon and Anna Maria in our next hour, including how these agreements are playing out in the midst of an Ebola outbreak in West and Central Africa. Our producers are Emma Condon, Tamar Fagan, Ashley Rodriguez, Ariana Rosas, and Erica Soderstrom. Our senior producer is Alex Schroeder, and our supervising senior producer is Meredith Gerritsen-Morby. In Washington, I'm Kimberly Adams with the Marketplace Morning Report. 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
16: I'm Catherine Richard, an NPR news reporter based in Rochester. 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Thank you for making it possible.
0: Here's the regional weather forecast from NPR News. We're still baking. Another hot day. Sunny skies, highs around the region, low to mid-90s. For the metro area, a high of 95 today. Sunny skies, a little bit of humidity. An extreme heat warning remains in effect until 9 o'clock on Thursday. Not much of a wind either, southwest at 5 to 10. Clear skies overnight with lows in the low 70s. Still hot tomorrow, highs of around 95 degrees, mid-90s Thursday too.
18: I'm Annie Baxter. I'm part of the team of editors here at NPR News. I work with reporters all over the state in cities like Rochester, Moorhead, and Duluth. My work is made possible by the members of Minnesota Public Radio. Thank you.
0: At least 17 people have to be evacuated from the Boundary Waters as wildfires rip through the wilderness, and dry, hot conditions today are sending smoke and flames south. I'm Kathy Warzer. It's Tuesday, July 14th. Coming up this hour in Morning Edition, what's in the vague deal between President Trump and Iran about the Strait of Hormuz? Also, a judge accuses the president of trying to manipulate the courts after he won immunity from prosecution over his tax returns. And why there's a push to keep AM radio in new cars. It was on this date in 2020 when researchers reported that the first COVID-19 vaccine tested in the U.S. worked as they had hoped it would. Today's birthdays include actor Jane Lynch. Jane turned 66. It's 6:01, and the news is next.
19: Live from NPR News in Washington, I'm Nora Rahm. An investigation is underway into the second fatal shooting by ICE agents in a week. The Department of Homeland Security says agents in Maine yesterday were watching the address of an immigrant to be deported when someone attempted to flee the scene in a vehicle. He was shot and killed. Ari Snyder with Maine Public reports it now appears the driver was not the person ICE was looking for.
20: A spokesperson for Senator King's office said the victim was, quote, not the target of the warrant, end quote. The spokesperson says that information comes from the head of the agency, DHS Secretary Mark Wayne Mullen. In an email after that, an ICE spokesperson said the shooting happened after a driver left a house they were surveilling, but did not definitively say if the driver was who they were looking for. So now Maine's attorney general says his office is investigating what happened. DHS's inspector general is also looking into this, investigating in cooperation with the FBI.
19: Immigration advocates say the man was legally allowed to work in the U.S. The shooting follows last week's killing of a man during an ICE traffic stop in Houston. The federal government is running a bigger deficit this year than it did last year. NPR's Scott Horsley reports.
21: Federal tax collections are up this year, but federal spending's growing even faster. 9 months into the fiscal year, the government's more than $1.3 trillion in the red. Just paying interest on the government's accumulated debt has cost more than $1 trillion in the last 9 months. That's more than the government spends on almost any other single program, with the exception of Social Security. Tariff revenue has declined since the Supreme Court struck down the president's most sweeping import taxes. The administration is working to impose new tariffs. In the meantime, the latest report from the Treasury Department shows the government has paid more than $80 billion in refunds for tariffs that were collected illegally. Scott Horsley, NPR News, Washington.
19: Yemen's Houthi rebels are vowing to retaliate after accusing Saudi Arabia of bombing the international airport in the Yemeni capital. NPR's Jane Arraf has more.
22: The Houthi-led government said Saudi airstrikes hit the runway of Sana'a International Airport in what it called an escalation in its long-running conflict with a Saudi-led coalition. Saudi Arabia did not acknowledge the attack. Yemen's internationally recognized government, which is also backed by the Saudis, said it carried out the airstrikes to stop an Iranian plane with a Houthi delegation from returning home. The internationally recognized government controls Yemen's south, while Houthi rebels control the north. Sana'a's airport was evacuated and the plane diverted to another airport after the strikes. The attacks add to rising tension in the region after renewed U.S. airstrikes on Iranian targets. Jane Araf, NPR News, Amman.
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4: For NPR News in the Twin Cities, I'm Phineas Pope. Rangers are traveling in pairs through the boundary waters by canoe to inform campers they need to evacuate the wilderness. That's in the wake of yesterday's announcement that the BWCA is temporarily closing due to multiple wildfires and concerns they'll continue to grow. Acting Superior National Forest Supervisor Drew Stroberg says there are more than 1,900 campsites across the million-acre wilderness.
23: They're going campsite to campsite and determining whether or not people are there. If they are, then they're making contact and letting them know that they need to leave.
4: Stroberg estimated it could take about a week to fully sweep the wilderness. Officials say float planes are available to evacuate people if there's an imminent threat in a given area, but those same aircraft are also being used in firefighting efforts. A boat crash on Lake Pepin Saturday led to the deaths of three Wabasha residents. More from Molly Castle Work.
24: First responders found three people hanging onto an overturned pontoon in the lake Saturday night. Their three companions were missing. They were later recovered from the lake along the Mississippi River and pronounced dead. While the names of the individuals have not yet been released, Wabasha Mayor Emily Durand confirmed that two of them were part of the local fire department. Durand says she was shattered when she heard the news.
25: These are six very, very central individuals in our community. I'm guessing there's not a family that isn't affected in some way. Yeah, it's a staggering thing.
24: The Wisconsin Department of Natural Resources is investigating the incident. I'm Molly Castle-Work, Rochester.
4: Ramsey County paused providing mulch and compost at its yard waste removal sites after invasive jumping worms were discovered at two facilities. The earthworms are primarily spread by humans and can damage soil in gardens and lawns. They look similar to night crawlers, also an invasive species, and were spotted at the Arden Hills and White Bear Township sites. County Environmental Health Division Manager Daniel Schmidt says he hopes to restart the popular mulch and compost sharing program when it's safe to do so.
26: In the future, I would love to tell you that we're at a place where we have that service available again, but until we have the insurance that we're not exacerbating the spread of jumping worms, we're working for that solution.
4: The county is working with the State Department of Natural Resources on detection and mitigation. In sports, the Minnesota Lynx beat the Phoenix Mercury yesterday 104-100. Minnesota takes on the LA Sparks tomorrow at noon, and the Twins take on the Chicago Cubs Friday night. Sunny and hot again today, highs in the mid-90s, extreme heat warnings in effect for much of Minnesota today, lows tonight in the 60s. Right now in the Twin Cities, 75. 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
29: It's Morning Edition from NPR News. I'm Michelle Martin in Washington, D.C.
30: And Amy Martinez in Los Angeles, California. For a third night in a row, the U.S. and Iran attacked each other, fighting over who controls the Strait of Hormuz. President Trump said Monday the U.S. military will return to another act of war.
31: We're putting the blockade back, and it's a blockade not for anybody but Iran.
30: The military says that blockade will be going into effect later today.
29: In a few minutes, we'll ask a former special envoy to Iran what steps the U.S. should take next. But for some context, the blockade President Trump announced comes just 1 month after Iran and the U.S. signed a memorandum of understanding meant to end the fighting. A key point of contention is the crucial Strait of Hormuz.
30: NPR's international affairs correspondent Jackie Northam has been following all this. Jackie, so another blockade and more fighting overnight over the strait.
1: Right, and this is largely about control over the Strait of Hormuz. It's considered an international waterway, but since the start of the crisis, Iran has claimed it's in control and has insisted ships get permission and follow approved routes, and it's been attacking ships if they don't. On Monday, President Trump pushed back, saying that going forward, the U.S. will be known as the guardian of the Hormuz Strait, and he threatened to start charging 20% fees on all goods transiting through the waterway, even though his administration has said charging fees violates international law. Iran lashed out at this, saying under no circumstances will it allow the U.S. to interfere with the management of the strait.
30: So Iran and the U.S. signed an agreement last month that was, I thought, supposed to resolve all this. So why is this all happening?
1: Yes, it was a memorandum of understanding, and you're right, it was meant to help end the fighting and, equally important, open the Strait of Hormuz. And this is particularly crucial for President Trump ahead of the midterm elections. One of the big complaints by the deal's numerous critics was that it was quickly cobbled together with the idea that, you know, the details would be worked out later on. The problem is that without details, the agreement lacks clarity and therefore it's open to interpretation. And, you know, that's led to confusion and ultimately the renewed fighting.
30: So can you give us an example of that?
1: Sure. Take paragraph 5. It says Iran would make arrangements using, quote, its best efforts for the safe passage of commercial vehicles. That's pretty vague. And the Trump administration sees that as, okay, Iran will open the Strait of Hormuz and ships can pass freely. Iran views that paragraph as it decides which ships can pass. In other words, Iran is in control of the strait. Yeah, I spoke with Michael Singh, and he's a Mideast specialist and managing director at the Washington Institute for Near East Policy. And he says these types of documents are often left deliberately vague to allow both sides to claim victory. Here he is.
5: Here, I think the wording, you know, hews much more to what Iran wanted to get out of that understanding, because it seems to place responsibility for the straits in Iran's hands rather than reinforcing that this is an international waterway. And so this is a document which I think could have been negotiated better.
1: And A. Singh says if the agreement had been negotiated better, perhaps we wouldn't be seeing some of the instability we see now.
6: All right, so where does this leave things? I mean, is the strait open or is it closed?
1: Well, it's unclear. You know, the number of ships trying to pass the strait yesterday was just reduced to a trickle. And Singh believes sometimes these things have to be worked out through a combination of both talking and fighting at the same time, which is what we're seeing now.
6: That's NPR's international affairs correspondent, Jackie Northam. Jackie, thanks.
1: Thank you, A.
29: We're joined now by Robert Malley, who was a lead negotiator for the U.S. in the Iran nuclear deal from which President Trump withdrew during his first term. And he's with us now. Mr. Malley, good morning.
7: Good morning.
29: Let me just go back 11 years ago. That deal was actually signed 11 years ago this week. It was the Strait of Hormuz even an issue? Did it even come up?
7: No, not once. And I think it really, I mean, it's in some ways, this is a microcosm of the census war that we're now at war over an issue, the status of the Strait of Hormuz, that wasn't even in dispute before the previous war, you know, a few weeks ago. Hmm. In other words, we're at war today for a reason that would never have occurred had we not been at war yesterday. And again, I just think it's a symbol of how absurd this whole enterprise has been from day one.
29: So let me revisit Secretary of State Marco Rubio's remarks to the press in Abu Dhabi last month when a reporter asked him if the U.S. and its allies could guarantee free transit through the strait. Let's listen.
8: No country is allowed to charge tolls or fees on an international waterway. That's existing international law. That's the way it is in international waterways all over the world, and that's the way we expect it'll be here.
29: So now the president says the U.S. will charge a toll of 20% on cargo. Is this consonant with international law? Is this a violation of the law?
7: Now, of course, it is in violation of international law. And this is one case where what Secretary Rubio said was accurate. This is an international waterway. You cannot impose a fee. You cannot impose a toll. And, you know, let's not forget, again, that one of the main issues that the U.S. was fighting over was the Strait of Hormuz, which, as I said, was not an issue that Iran had claimed control over previously. And the reason, the argument that the U.S. was making was that Iran cannot control it, that it is an international waterway, that you can't impose a toll. And now to resolve that issue, President Trump is proposing to do exactly what he was saying, or they were saying that Iran was not allowed to do. But I would file this along with the many other claims that President Trump has made that are never going to see the light of day. There is no way that countries are going to be prepared to pay a toll to the U.S. for protecting the Strait of Hormuz. So it's a, you know, by saying it, he's showing that he has, that they have no regard for international law, no regard for consistency, but it's never going to happen.
29: Well, let's just say that this is a negotiating tactic. The administration, I think, may argue that the blockade or threat of a blockade brought Iran to the table last time. So let's reinstate the blockade to bring them back to the table. Is that a reasonable argument?
7: I mean, let's look at where we are now. I'm not sure that it brought it to the table, but if it brought it to the table, it didn't lead to a deal, which is presumably what the U.S. is looking for. So, you know, I think we are now in this kind of a game of chicken in which each side believes that it could sustain the pain of this dual blockade again longer than the other side could. Iran is convinced that rising price of oil is going to make President Trump do what he did last time, which is to say, okay, let's make a deal and open the Strait of Hormuz on terms that Iran would find acceptable. And President Trump seems convinced that by striking Iran and by closing the Strait of Hormuz, the economic pain in this case on Iran will force them to come to the negotiating table in a weaker position. In this case, both sides may be overplaying their hands, and this may lead to an escalation that neither side seems to want.
29: I am wondering, though, I understand that the sort of military strategy is not exactly your strong suit, but I am still wondering how this would actually work. How could the U.S. actually impose a blockade when control of the strait is disputed? I mean, is this sort of de facto going to lead to some further military escalation?
7: Well, we've seen the escalation. In some ways, the escalation has occurred much faster than I think most people predicted, where you have the U.S. now striking deep inside Iran, including some economic infrastructure, including perhaps, they're now saying, maybe more nuclear sites. And Iran is striking across the region as it did before. Things could still get much worse, but we're already at a stage that is about a tempo that we had seen only a few weeks ago when we thought that we had turned that corner. You know, yes, the Strait of Hormuz will be closed, but as I said, that's a gun pointed to both sides' head. Iran will lose revenue, and the U.S. is going to face a spike in the price of oil. That's not a good outcome for either side. And the question is, can they get back to the negotiating table, and can they go back to where they were just a few weeks ago?
29: That's Robert Malley. He's a former U.S. Special Envoy for Iran. Mr. Malley, thank you so much.
7: Thank you.
30: While fatal shootings involving federal agents in Maine and Texas have led to outrage and protests, Memphis has been quietly dealing with multiple deadly encounters involving a federal task force. NPR's Juliana Kim spoke with one family whose son was shot while experiencing a mental health crisis. And just a warning, this story mentions suicide.
0: Jessica Neal says it all happened so fast.
9: It was very like my whole life changed in 20 minutes.
0: Back in May one evening, Neal says she came home to see her son threatening to end his life with her handgun. She immediately called 911. Instead of local police, Neal says three federal agents showed up and told her to wait outside. She says minutes later,
9: I heard a gunshot and that was it. I don't know anything after that.
0: Jonah died on the scene. The officer who opened fire is with Homeland Security Investigations. At the time, the Tennessee Bureau of Investigations said it was, quote, not immediately clear whether Neal died as a result of the agent firing upon him or if it was self-inflicted stab wounds, end quote. Last week, the Bureau told NPR that they're still investigating Jonah's death. Four other shootings involving federal agents are under investigation. Two of the fatal instances happened last week. Hundreds of federal personnel have been in Memphis since last fall to address crime. It was at the direction of President Trump and Tennessee Governor Bill Lee. The state's National Guard also sent troops. A spokesperson for the task force says it made thousands of arrests and taken illegal firearms off the streets. Jonah's grandmother, Cindy Leachman Aldridge, says her family wants to know what prompted a federal agent to shoot Jonah, as well as,
10: why was Homeland Security sent there? Why was not Memphis PD and a mental health counselor sent there?
0: Jonah's family described him as smart, caring, and quiet. His grandmother says he especially loved music.
10: He'd get in the car and he'd say, Mimo, play that old school music.
0: His mental health struggles only appeared in recent years. They got worse by his father's death last year, his mother says.
9: I never gave up hope.
0: Neil says for a while, her son was hesitant about getting help, but in recent months, he became more open to it. It's all the more reason his death has been difficult to accept. Juliana Kim, NPR News.
11: A slew of wildfires and heat have prompted the closure of the BWCA in far northeastern Minnesota. There are a number of homeowners, cabin owners, awaiting potential evacuation orders because of these wildfires. We'll get an update as to what's happening in just a few minutes here in Morning Edition. Up next, your forecast.
12: 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Stay informed, intrigued, and delighted with me wherever you get your podcasts.
13: Here's the regional weather forecast from NPR News. We're still baking. Another hot day, sunny skies, highs around the region, low to mid-90s. For the metro area, a high of 95 today, sunny skies, a little bit of humidity. An extreme heat warning remains in effect until 9 o'clock on Thursday. Not much of a wind either, southwest at 5 to 10. Clear skies overnight with lows in the low 70s. Still hot tomorrow, highs of around 95 degrees, mid-90s Thursday too.
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16: Froggle, Dennis, Cutlery.ai, all names of made-up AI companies featured in ads posted around the New York City transit system a few weeks ago. They feature minimalist graphics and cryptic taglines like, "You pay us, we pay you." The ads are fake, but they bear an eerie resemblance to the real AI marketing campaigns proliferating in many cities. Comedians Harris Alterman and Dave Ross are the masterminds behind this elaborate joke, and they joined us to share what inspired them to take this on.
18: I wanted to do this because I was going insane riding the subway every day, seeing all these tech ads that were completely confusing, and I had no idea what they meant. And I guess I wanted to see if other people also felt like they were going insane. And I think by this project getting as much attention as it did, it was very validating knowing that we are all feeling like we're going insane.
16: What was your process like coming up with these ads? What is the formula for an AI ad?
18: The formula for that is take a bunch of pictures of all the AI ads on the subway, and then basically just make a huge list of all of the words that they use. My wife came up with a good term for that. The language is jargonian, or as I like to call it, it's like slop voice. So we basically just make a big list of all these terms and words and little like phrases that they use. And then it's basically just a big Mad Lib session.
19: Yeah, one of my favorites, we're writing more now, and one of them is from blank to blank in just one blank. There's a lot of that.
18: Yeah, a lot of them use the same kind of phrases like blank, now in the palm of your hand.
19: Finally, blank, democratized.
18: Yeah.
19: And you're just like, yes, finally.
2: It strikes me that the way that AI billboards and AI ad campaigns talk to the public feels in many ways similar to the way that the AI industry and AI leaders talk to the public. It's often sort of going maybe to investors or B2B, you know, the message is not for us.
19: No.
18: Is definitely not for us. And that's why it's extremely annoying. It's like, if you guys want to talk to each other and advertise to each other, can you just like text each other or like send each other some emails? Like, why are you making this everybody else's problem?
19: Yeah, you know each other. There's like 50 of you that could buy this. Why do I have to see it? I do think that there must be some other reasoning. Like, there must be some sort of thought of like, normalizing this to the public will benefit us long term.
18: I think part of it is it helps their businesses look legitimate. So it's like, well, if they're advertising on the subway, they must be a legitimate business. So they must be like, there must be profitable. And it probably just helps the hype machine.
2: That was Harris Alterman and Dave Ross, comedians based in New York City. And New Yorkers, look out. There may be more fake tech ads coming your way. Courtney Bergseeker produced this episode. I'm Megan McCarty-Carino, and that's Marketplace Tech. This is APM.
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4: Good morning. I'm Kathy Werzer with NPR News. This is Morning Edition. Rangers in the Boundary Waters Canoe Area Wilderness will continue canoeing and portaging to campsites in the wilderness today, trying to get vacationers out as more than 16 fires continue to burn through that area of northeastern Minnesota. The St. Louis County Sheriff says at least 17 people have to be evacuated from the BWCA as wildfires continue to spread. Homeowners near the fire have been told to get ready to evacuate if need be. It's going to be hot again today, low humidity, high winds. There is worry that the winds could shift, bringing smoke and flames further south. Joining us with an update is Karen Harrison, a wildfire prevention specialist with the DNR who is in Orr, Minnesota. Karen is serving as a media spokesperson for the firefighting efforts. Thanks for taking the time this morning.
20: Yeah, thanks for having me.
4: Gosh, so much happening. Where is your team focused right now?
20: Yeah, I'm with the Minix Type 3 team, and we are in Orr managing 10 of the wildfires that are kind of on the western side of all of these wildfires that are currently happening.
4: Okay. How many, do we know exactly how many fires are burning right now?
20: Well, there was some activity yesterday. So a couple of fires that picked up that were not active yesterday. And so I can say there's probably 17. There could be 18. We'll know more later this morning as we get together for our morning briefing. We continue to just have 10. So the new ones were over closer to Ely, the campfire, which is northeast of Ely, picked up quite a bit yesterday afternoon.
4: Right. Like Sunday, I believe it was an acre in size, and then it grew to more than 1,500 acres. And I want to know from you here, Karen, what's fueling this? Give us an idea of conditions in that area of northeastern Minnesota.
20: Yeah, this area is pretty dry, so drought conditions just underlying. And then with these weather conditions, red flag warnings starting Sunday, continuing today, and that means critical fire weather is also occurring right now. So we have very high temperatures, those strong gusty winds, and the humidity has been dropping in the afternoon. And those all increase fire behavior, depending on what kind of fuel's on the ground. That activity is really picked up in the afternoon when those conditions are kind of picking up. So, we had a couple of our fires as well, the Echo 2 and Chubb Fire, which, you know, picked up at certain parts of the day. And thankfully, crews were, you know, we're good at being flexible and adjusting, you know, as needed as things pop up. And so the crews have been moving around and doing what they can to hop in on those areas that are picking up.
11: By the way, I'm curious about evacuations. We just received word that there are evacuations that now cover all of Fernberg Road, which is a pretty big expansion, a lot of homes and cabins and lodges in that area. Who's had to get out at this point and who's ready to go?
20: Yes, the Ready, Set, Go. It increased quite a bit yesterday with the Ready and Set. And so if you go to St. Louis County, you can see the map for those areas and know specifically where they are. But the area northeast of Ely, where the camp fire is located, does have a go. And then there's a go, like you mentioned, that kind of is east of Ely and goes further east over to the Birch Island fire. I don't have any specifics on how many people or that, but the county law enforcement would be working to help make sure that people are aware. And if people haven't already that are up in this area, please sign up for your county's notification system right, so that they can alert you right away.
11: All right. Karen, I know you're busy and you're going to have your meeting here with your teams coming up this morning. We wish you all well. Thank you so much.
20: Thank you.
11: We've been talking to Karen Harrison, a wildfire prevention specialist with the DNR. As she mentioned, she's an OR, and there are about 10 fires burning in that general area, so her team's keeping track of that. She mentioned the red flag warnings. There are four counties that are under this red flag warning for extreme fire danger. It goes into effect at noon today. Cook, Coochiching, Lake, and St. Louis counties. More coming up here on Morning Edition at 6:30.
1: Live from NPR News in Washington, I'm Dave Mattingly. U.S. Central Command says American forces have carried out a third consecutive night of airstrikes against Iranian targets. They included missile and drone sites used to attack commercial shipping in the Strait of Hormuz. As NPR's Quill Lawrence reports, President Trump says the U.S. is reinstating its naval blockade of Iranian ports.
5: CENTCOM announced it will enforce President Trump's order of a maritime blockade on all traffic entering and exiting Iranian ports and coastal areas. The U.S. military will protect ship traffic passing through the Strait of Hormuz that doesn't violate the blockade. But the president posted on social media that the U.S. would begin charging a 20% fee on cargo that it protects. Tit-for-tat strikes by the U.S. on Iranian targets and by Iran on U.S. Gulf allies have intensified, and the president has alternately said the ceasefire is over, but then said that negotiations continue for a lasting peace deal. Before the U.S. and Israel attacked Iran in February, tanker traffic moved freely through the strait, supplying 20% of the world's oil and other important commodities. Quill Lawrence, NPR News.
1: New York's Governor Kathy Hochul is expected to sign an executive order today blocking construction of large data centers in the state for up to a year. The governor wants rules to protect the energy grid and the environment. This is NPR News from Washington.
6: For NPR News in the Twin Cities, I'm Phineas Pope. Governor Tim Walz ordered flags to fly at half-staff in honor of the late Senator Lindsey Graham. The Republican South Carolina senator died Saturday at the age of 71. Walz extended his condolences to Graham's family, friends, staff, and constituents. Democratic Senator Amy Klobuchar said Graham was willing to take, quote, political risks for the right reasons, and recalled his help advocating for Afghan refugees last year. Flags will remain at half-staff until sunset on Saturday. For the first time, the general public can make comments on a proposed nickel mine near Tamarack, west of Duluth. More from Dan Crocker.
21: Talon Metals is planning an underground nickel mine about 50 miles west of Duluth. 3 years ago, the company submitted its mine plan to the Minnesota DNR. Spokesperson Jessica Johnson says since then, Talon has adjusted the plan to respond to environmental concerns.
22: The past 3 years has been about scoping the initial design to identify what aspects of this design need further data and details to evaluate for the next phase, which is the environmental impact statement.
21: The Mille Lacs Band of Ojibwe opposes the project. Band leaders say the mine's economic benefits aren't worth the potential pollution risks to wild rice and the region's interconnected waterways. I'm Dan Crocker, Tamarack.
6: MnDOT is hosting a public meeting tonight from 6 to 8 p.m. at the Lake Nokomis Community Center to discuss plans for safety improvements later this year along Hiawatha Avenue in Minneapolis. The agency says it plans to add new crosswalks and a pedestrian signal at 45th Street, and it will replace the traffic signals and add more safety measures for pedestrians at 46th and Hiawatha. The Minneapolis City Council will vote today on a resolution supporting Target Field concession workers. Here's Regina Medina.
7: The resolution urges the employer, Delaware North, to bargain in good faith and agree to a fair contract. The union, Unite Here Local 17, says there has been no meaningful progress at the bargaining table with Delaware North. Workers say they're seeking a new contract with fair pay, affordable health care, and job protections. Delaware North issued a statement saying the most constructive conversations will be at the bargaining table. They say they look forward to working out a contract in the coming weeks. I'm Regina Medina.
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8: It's Morning Edition from NPR News. I'm A. Martinez in Los Angeles, California.
10: And I'm Michelle Martin in Washington, D.C. Good morning. A federal judge says President Trump filed his $10 billion lawsuit against the IRS to, quote, manipulate the judicial process, unquote. In a 56-page opinion, a scathing opinion, U.S. District Judge Kathleen Williams accused Trump and the Justice Department of trying to use the courts to legitimize the redirection of taxpayer money. Trump dropped the lawsuit in May after reaching a deal with the DOJ to set up a nearly $2 billion fund for Trump allies and others who felt they were wronged by past administrations. That fund was abandoned after bipartisan pushback, but the deal also gave Trump and his family immunity from prosecution over their past tax returns. Paul Butler is a Georgetown law professor and a former federal prosecutor. He's with us now to talk more about this. Good morning, Paul.
23: Hey, Michelle.
10: So what stood out to you in this ruling?
23: Two super interesting aspects. Of course, the legal analysis, because this was the first time in American history where a sitting president sued the federal government for money. The judge says that's an obvious conflict of interest. But the judge's tone was even more expressive. There's exasperation that Trump and his lawyers on both sides should have known better. And there's indignation that the leader of the executive branch tried to manipulate his own government to pay his supporters almost $2 billion in taxpayer dollars and tried to make it look like a court had blessed that deal.
10: Now, the judge also referred Trump's lawyers for potential disciplinary action, so for bar sanction. And it's my understanding that the DOJ lawyers have already been referred to disciplinary action by, you know, other entities. How unusual is that?
23: Wow. When a judge believes that a lawyer messed up, Rule 11 sanctions are the nuclear option. It's kind of like a red card in soccer or a flagrant foul in basketball, except it's even worse. So the judge said that the lawyers on both sides may have violated their ethical obligations as members of the bar. And she said she was punishing some of them for deterrence, which means to send a message to every other lawyer, don't you ever come to my court trying to perpetrate this kind of fraud on the legal system.
10: But the judge stopped short of canceling the deal that would shield the president from tax scrutiny. If she believes that these violations were as egregious or this abuse of process was as egregious as she says, why not do more?
23: The judge said that what she was asked to do was to review a legal case, and she found that there actually was no legal case. Trump was literally suing himself, which he admitted, the judge acknowledges in a footnote. So she forbids the administration from ever describing the arrangement as a settlement. She thought it was more like a backroom deal, and she essentially told the parties, when you discuss this, keep my name and keep the court's name out of your mouths.
10: But does this affect that deal at all? I mean, that's really the pending question here is, is the president and his family still shielded from tax scrutiny, from scrutiny over their tax returns?
23: the judge implied that she thinks that it's both illegal, unethical, and possibly unconstitutional. But it's not a matter that's before her, she said. As a practical matter, the fund, the weaponization fund, has already gone away, according to the acting attorney general of the United States. And whether Donald Trump can and his businesses can ever be sued for tax violations, I think it's unlikely that this quote-unquote settlement will be enforced by another administration, especially given the judge's resounding critique.
10: Okay, that's Paul Butler. He's a professor at Georgetown Law, and he's also a former federal prosecutor. Professor Butler, thanks.
23: Always a pleasure.
11: 6 months after the killings by immigration agents of Renee Good and Alex Preddy, Minnesota officials say federal agencies are finally cooperating with state investigations.

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2: Apprehension officers from the scene. But at a news conference yesterday, Hennepin County Attorney Mary Moriarty said it was federal officials here in Minnesota, not their bosses in Washington, who kept the door to cooperation cracked open.
3: I will say the conversations have never stopped happening between the local agencies here, including the FBI, the BCA, our office, the U.S. Attorney's Office. So those conversations never stopped.
2: Good family attorney Tony Romanucci says the evidence sharing represents a, quote, meaningful step towards justice and accountability. In a separate email, Robin Wolpert, who represents Sosa Solis, says she's grateful that standard practices of cooperation have resumed. But Preddy family attorney Steve Slisher writes in a statement that in a meeting yesterday, U.S. Attorney Dan Rosen, quote, refused to confirm any cooperation agreement between state and federal agencies, continuing to deny the Preddy family basic information that they've been requesting for months. Rosen declined to comment on Slisher's statement or on Moriarty's announcement about state-federal cooperation. Moriarty says federal authorities started handing over the evidence about a week and a half ago, including Good's SUV, plus other physical items and case files.
3: We have the expectation that we do have everything that they have, and that we're in conversation about some things that maybe we haven't gotten yet that they are willing to give to us. So they've been very transparent about that.
2: In March, Moriarty sued the Departments of Justice and Homeland Security in an effort to get the evidence. That lawsuit is still pending, and recent filings in the case reveal some of the back and forth. On June 2nd, Rosen wrote to the BCA to request evidence that the state had collected after the Sosa Solis shooting, but in another letter the next day, the U.S. attorney rejected on procedural grounds Moriarty's request for items the feds had collected. There's been an apparent detente since then. In a joint filing 2 weeks ago, lawyers on both sides noted that there are, quote, ongoing discussions about the prospect of mutual information sharing. Matt Setbick, NPR News, Minneapolis.
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4: Here's the regional weather forecast from NPR News. We're still baking. Another hot day. Sunny skies, highs around the region, low to mid-90s. For the metro area, a high of 95 today, sunny skies, a little bit of humidity. An extreme heat warning remains in effect until 9 o'clock on Thursday. Not much of a wind either, southwest at 5 to 10. Clear skies overnight with lows in the low 70s. Still hot tomorrow, highs of around 95 degrees, mid-90s Thursday too.
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4: 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Here to tell us more is Wendy Paulson, president of the Minnesota Broadcasters Association, who is en route to the Capitol. Good morning, Wendy.
7: Good morning, Kathy. Thank you so much for having me on.
4: Absolutely. And now, as a broadcaster, I love zipping up and down the AM dial when I'm driving at night because you can pull in some pretty interesting stations. But, you know, this is my job and my passion. Most normal people don't do

0: 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Why do broadcasters think the AM band still has value?
1: Still has value for many reasons. So first of all, think about rural, right? Think about rural America. Broadband isn't necessarily everywhere and prevalent everywhere. AM radio is still used by many, many different communities. And you already talked a little bit about what happens with infrastructure when perhaps there's something that goes on where there might be severe weather, there might be, wireless can go down. AM radio is always dependable. It's resilient and it is always there.
0: But the range is limited and can often be degraded by weather. And I wonder if that makes AM a less critical fallback, given that there are alerts that drivers can get via multiple channels nowadays.
1: I think we're still, that's a great point, Kathy, but I think we're still talking about having the resilience of AM radio and how people can depend on it no matter what. You start looking about what happened with the wildfires in California, people still wondering what was going on. AM radio is always there, and it's always there to help folks. Now let's also look at what happens after whatever the emergency is. You also have your radio stations that are also continuing coverage with some really important information for communities.
0: Now, as you know, Wendy, car makers, especially those making electric cars, say that the AM band will sound even scratchier than it does in their cars because of electromagnetic interference generated by the electric motors. What about that?
1: You know, that one is interesting too, because I know a lot of there are very brilliant people who are in the auto manufacturing industry, and I apologize, we're just getting out of the vehicle now to get into our first meeting, so my apologies here as we're heading out. But I think it's interesting that auto manufacturers have said that they are brilliant. They certainly know how to make this work, and I'm very confident that that's something that they could make, they could get it all taken care of in a moment and actually have.
0: Before you go into that meeting, Wendy, as you know, some of the smaller stations are still AMers, and they do serve underserved communities, rural areas, communities of color, perhaps. If this bill is approved, would it kill off the AM stations that remain? And if that happens, what then?
1: It would not. I think that what would end up happening is now you'd have a redundant resiliency with AM radio. And you're right regarding all of the different groups that are out there that do participate in AM radio. But I do think that if you're looking for information, whether you get it on AM radio, whether you get it through whatever the information channels are, you want more, right? So AM radio is still going to be out there, still going to be very supportive for these communities.
0: And as you go into that meeting, by the way, how many broadcasters are out in Washington right now?
1: Well, we've got 31 states, and which is great. And a lot of the folks that are here, of the 31 states that are here, many people who are not able to come here are still doing a lot of the meetings via Zoom. But Kathy, one other thing I wanted to make sure that I stressed with you is that Minnesota is very fortunate that there is not one of our members of Congress who have not supported this. They have all been in full support of AM radio. So when it comes to making sure that Minnesota communities have the information that they need, our members of Congress know how important and how critical that is. So now for us, our ask today is just to ask a member of Congress to please just go to leadership and get it scheduled for a floor vote.
0: All right. Wendy Paulson, thanks.
1: Thank you, Kathy.
0: Wendy's president of the Minnesota Broadcasters Association. Let us talk about the forecast. There's a lot there. Joining us right now is Sven Sundgaard. Wow, my gosh, this excessive heat, yikes.
2: Yeah, record heat yesterday too in northern Minnesota, 97 in International Falls, so that's 2 days in a row in the upper 90s there. Hibbing tied a record at 93 degrees, but Crane Lake hit 100 up on the international border.
0: What?
2: 98 in Ely. Yeah, the warmest temperatures continue to be to the north as that heat just kind of wraps around the center of the heat dome from the southwest. We topped out at 93, but yeah, 7 degrees warmer in Crane Lake than in the Twin Cities. Another red flag warning day too, of course, for northeastern Minnesota. I know I've been talking about up that with the dry conditions, the winds, and extreme heat warnings continue today for northern Minnesota. One more day, but central Minnesota, including the Twin Cities, we have that extreme heat warning still through Thursday. Weather Service is talking about possibly having to extend it into Friday, too. And then heat advisory, southeastern Minnesota, and an air quality alert, too, in northeastern Minnesota because of all that wildfire smoke for the northeast part of the state today.
0: Oh, my gosh. We should talk about that smoke, the fires.
2: Yeah.
0: The conditions, and that was alluded to about 20 minutes ago from the person from the DNR who's in Orr. How hot and dry is it in northeastern Minnesota? I mean, can you tell us about conditions that are fueling these fires?
2: Yeah, incredibly dry. It's easy for us in southern Minnesota. We've been in a rain bubble recently with all our frequent rains. It's been a different story up north. International Falls has seen just over 2 inches of rainfall. They should see more than 5.5 inches of rainfall since June 1st. So that's 38% of normal. But Ely has seen only 1.78 inches of rain since June 1st, a fraction of normal rainfall. Compare that to the Twin Cities. We've had over 5 inches of rain. So it's a completely different world up there versus here. So that's why those fires are just exploding. And why that air quality alerts in effect today. The big change today in the forecast is the winds are going to start to shift up there from the southwest to the northeast. So that's going to push that smoke further south along the North Shore into Duluth and also potentially spread those fires further south where they've been spreading more northeast over the last few days.
0: Gosh, any rain chances at all?
2: There really isn't much. Some spotty chances maybe up north up there Thursday into Friday, but again, that looks to be hit and miss. And for us in southern Minnesota, we might have to wait till Saturday night or Sunday for any potential spotty shower thunderstorm activity. So things are really going to continue to dry out.
0: Because, of course, you alluded to this, we're going to sit under this heat bubble till at least Saturday.
2: Yeah, it's the sunny skies combined with the hot temperatures, and dew points are not as high as the last couple of rounds of heat. So they're muggy in the 60s, but afternoon relative humidities are dropping below 40%. So that dries out those conditions. We're talking mid-90s in the Twin Cities through probably Friday. Northern Minnesota does get a break behind that front, though. They'll cool off here starting tomorrow.
0: Okay. By the way, we'll continue to update the situation throughout the morning here with Sven. Thanks, Sven.
2: You're welcome.
0: By the way, information, nprnews.org. Coming up next, business news at 6:51.
3: It was a profitable quarter for some of the key mergers. Marketplace's Nova Safo has more.
4: The ups and downs and...
0: Thanks, Ben.
2: You're welcome.
0: By the way, information, nprnews.org. Coming up next, business news at 6:51.
3: It was a profitable quarter for some of the key players in the banking industry.
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3: From Marketplace in Washington, I'm Kimberly Adams. Some of the nation's biggest banks reported higher profits this morning, in large part thanks to fees earned on stock trades and corporate mergers. Marketplace's Nova Safo has more.
4: The ups and downs in stock markets, thanks to the Iran war, have been good for banks, which make money from trading activity. In the second quarter, Bank of America's profits rose 26% compared to a year earlier, topping $9 billion. Wells Fargo was up 17%. The bank is also one of the nation's largest lenders, and in a bright spot for consumers, it said delinquencies are down, although average loan balances rose 12%. The nation's biggest bank, JPMorgan Chase, which often advises on merger deals, reported profit of $21 billion in the 3 months ending June 30th. The bank played a role in SpaceX's record initial public offering. I'm Nova Safo for Marketplace.
3: Unless you own livestock, you probably don't think much about the price of hay, but you might just pay attention to the cost of a gallon of milk or a pound of ground beef. Those prices are related, though, since hay is a big part of cattle's diets. But this year is shaping up to be a tough one in the hay business, as Marketplace's Caitlin Tan reports.
6: Wyoming hay producer Tom Johnston picked up my call while he was clearing out debris from an irrigation ditch.
7: You said you're standing in a ditch literally right now.
8: Yeah.
6: The ditch is a lifeline for his hay crop, but it's looking a little drier these days. Across the West, there's a drought.
8: Because of the lack of water, there's not going to be near the hay produced as there is normally.
6: Over in the Midwest, hay yields may take a hit too, but not because of drought.
9: We had an extreme rain event in my area, 12 inches in just under 12 hours.
6: Aaron Lehman with the Iowa Farmers Union says some of the crop drowned and was ruined. And for surviving hay fields, operations are expensive, in part because of the Iran war.
9: Whether it's fuel costs or fertilizer costs or equipment costs.
6: That means more money spent harvesting smaller yields. So the price tag on that hay is higher for livestock owners.
10: If

0: hay prices are really high, then those total feed costs will go up.
1: Daryl Peel is an economist at Oklahoma State.
0: If that's severe enough and lasts long enough, we wind up liquidating cattle.
1: That means a smaller national herd size, and shrinking herds have already led to higher beef prices. I'm Caitlin Tan for Marketplace.
2: Let's do the numbers. Dow, S&P, and NASDAQ futures are mixed in the pre-market trading, with the range from 0.7% down to 0.5% up, and the Dow future down 376 points.
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2: The Ebola outbreak in Central and West Africa is drawing fresh attention to how the U.S. response compares to before the dismantling of several foreign aid programs. In place of those programs, there is a new America First global health strategy, including, as reported by ProPublica, new agreements with multiple African countries to exchange U.S. aid for health data. Reporters Sharon Lerner and Anna Maria Barry Jester have been investigating this. Their piece is called Digital Colonialism, U.S. Demands to Access Africans' Data Raise Privacy Sovereignty Concerns. Welcome.
4: Thanks for having us.
5: Thank you.
2: This is all happening with the dismantling of USAID, and a lot of countries were left with a big hole in their budgets to fight diseases like HIV, malaria, Ebola. There's an Ebola outbreak.
4: To spend more money on their healthcare systems. But many experts told us that the amounts that these countries are being required systems. But many experts told us that the amounts that these countries are being required to include is probably unreal. The amounts that these countries are being required to include is probably unrealistic for many countries. So they were concerned to include is probably unrealistic for many countries. So they were concerned that they would not be able to meet the amounts that they agreed to for many countries. So they were concerned that they would not be able to meet the amounts that they agreed to. And the question is, does the U.S. not be able to meet the amounts that they agreed to? And the question is, does the U.S. then pull its support as well?
2: And what are the consequences of that?
4: Well, this is like pull its support as well.
2: And what are the consequences of that?
6: Well, this is life-saving aid. We're talking about
2: consequences of that.
6: Well, this is life-saving aid. We're talking about money for diseases that kill aid. We're talking about money for diseases that kill millions of people, HIV, malaria, TB.
2: Anna Maria, you wanted to add something?
4: One thing that really struck us is Kenya was the first country to sign an agreement, and there was a huge uproar there. There were court cases, and the courts put the agreement on hold. But the Kenyan government argued that it is obligated to uproar there. There were court cases, and the courts put the agreement on hold. But the Kenyan government argued that it is obligated to provide the highest attainable standard of health and that it needs U.S. funding to do that. And so the courts allowed the agreement to continue while the case winds its way through court.
2: I mean, the goal of the administration here is to rebuild some kind of health network, even if... USAID has gone away and the United States has pulled out of the World Health Organization, all of these other things. How effective is this collection of deals compared to the infrastructure we had before?
6: There are about 30 deals now. There are about 30 deals now with countries, and that is not all the countries. You have this spotty patchwork. So when you look at the Ebola outbreak, which is now really surging in the Democratic Republic of Congo, 5 of the 9 countries, which is now really surging in the Democratic Republic of Congo, 5 of the 9 countries

0: that border the Democratic Republic of Congo don't have healthcare agreements with us. So it just makes it really difficult when you're trying to do something like outbreak control that used to be done in a more global and universal way.
1: Sharon Lerner and Anna Maria Berry Jester are both reporters with ProPublica. Thank you so much for taking the time to speak with me.
2: Thank you for having us.
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3: I'm Jeff Jones, a producer at NPR News. 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Thank you.
4: Here's the regional weather forecast from NPR News. We're still baking. Another hot day. Sunny skies, highs around the region, low to mid-90s. For the metro area, a high of 95 today. Sunny skies, a little bit of humidity. An extreme heat warning remains in effect until 9 o'clock on Thursday. Not much of a wind either, southwest at 5 to 10. Clear skies overnight with lows in the low 70s. Still hot tomorrow, highs of around 95 degrees, mid-90s Thursday too.
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4: Immigration agents have shot and killed two people in 1 week. The latest was in Maine, where an officer shot someone in a moving vehicle who was trying to get away. I'm Kathy Werzer. It's Tuesday, July 14th. It's Morning Edition. This hour, hundreds of acres of the Boundary Waters Wilderness are on fire and folks are forced to evacuate. Also, why 12 states are trying to stop Paramount from buying Warner Brothers Discovery. And the World Cup semifinals begin. Who will hoist the trophy? It was on this date in 1948 when then Minneapolis Mayor Hubert Humphrey gave a now famous speech at the Democratic National Convention calling for civil rights for Black Americans. Today's birthdays include hip-hop musician Taboo of the Black Eyed Peas. Taboo is 51 years old. It's 7:01, and the news is next.
6: Live from NPR News in Washington, I'm Nora Rahm. U.S. Central Command says it will resume a naval blockade of Iran's ports and coastal areas later today. The move comes after a week of U.S. and Iran trading heavy airstrikes. NPR's Jackie Northam reports.
7: The U.S. launched late Monday another wave of strikes on Iran, hitting missile and drone sites in an effort to degrade Iran's ability to attack commercial shipping in the Strait of Hormuz. The recent round of fighting is largely over control of the vital international waterway. Since the U.S. and Israel attacked Iran in February, Tehran has claimed its control and has insisted ships get permission and follow approved routes through the Strait of Hormuz. President Trump pushed back on Monday, saying the U.S. will now be known as, quote, the guardian of the Hormuz Strait, and threatened to start charging 20% fees on all goods transiting the waterway. The Trump administration had previously said that charging fees for safe passage through the Strait of Hormuz is against international law. Jackie Northam, NPR News.
6: A dozen states are suing to stop Paramount from taking over Warner Brothers Discovery. The suit claims the merger would lead to high prices, lower quality, and would kill competition. NPR's David Folkenflik reports Paramount rejects this.
8: They put out a statement yesterday saying this is a fundamental misreading of antitrust law, that in fact, if you do look at those huge digital titans like Netflix, like Amazon, the market has expanded. Paramount is saying we need to do this, that it will hurt workers to block this deal. I will say that's something that the attorneys general and that the Writers Guild of America and others who are on the labor side of things dispute. They're worried that with fewer employers, prices will be driven down for those who create all this and driven up for those of us who pay for these services.
6: NPR's David Folkenflik. Paramount and Warner Brothers are financial supporters of NPR. New York Governor Kathy Hochul signed an executive order today to block the construction of new large data centers in the state for up to a year. New York's the first state to impose such a moratorium on the infrastructure needed to support artificial intelligence. The Lincoln Memorial reflecting pool is being drained again. NPR's Rachel Treisman reports.
2: The reflecting pool was already drained once this spring when it was resurfaced a color that President Trump called American flag blue. But shortly after it was refilled in early June, algae blooms turned the water a murky green. Around the same time, pieces of that blue lining started to peel off, which the Trump administration blames on vandalism. It was waiting to repair the pool until after the 4th of July fireworks, but has not provided a timeline. Secretary of the Interior Doug Burgum told CNN last week it would use the same company as before because, quote, they did a fantastic job. Rachel Treisman, NPR News.
6: This is NPR News in Washington.
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10: For NPR News, in the Twin Cities, I'm Phineas Pope. Smoke from growing wildfires in northeastern Minnesota has prompted an air quality alert there. That alert went into effect at the top of this hour and runs through Thursday morning. It covers Lake and Cook counties, as well as central and northern St. Louis County, including Ely and the Iron Range. The Minnesota Pollution Control Agency says fine particle levels in the air may reach the purple category, meaning very unhealthy for everyone. And the agency says the extreme heat is amplifying health risks. A new report found flaws in a program that rewards Minnesota farmers who protect water quality. More from Kirsty Marone.
11: The program offers financial assistance to farmers who change their practices to prevent water pollution, like reducing tilling and planting cover crops. The report from the Office of the Legislative Auditor found the Minnesota Department of Agriculture certified some farmers who didn't meet the program standards, but agreed to in the future. State Agricultural Commissioner Tom Peterson says farmers in the program get financial assistance, but also put their own money into improvements.
12: The money they get from the state is a small portion of the overall practice and changes that they're voluntarily making to their farm to help improve water quality.
11: The auditor's report also says it's unclear whether the program is affecting water quality. I'm Kirsty Marone.
10: Federal authorities have turned over previously withheld evidence connected to the shootings of three Minnesotans by federal agents during Operation Metro Surge. Hennepin County Attorney Mary Moriarty announced yesterday the evidence includes body camera footage as well as the vehicle Renee Good was driving when she was fatally shot. The evidence also covers the fatal shooting of Alex Preddy and the wounding of Julio Sosa Solis. Moriarty would not provide a timeline for when her office will make charging decisions. An astronaut from Minnesota will take his first trip to the International Space Station this morning. More from Estelle Timar-Wilcox.
13: Astronaut and physician Anil Menon will start an 8-month job on board the space station. While there, Menon will be researching manufacturing and medical technology. He's previously worked as a flight surgeon for NASA and SpaceX. This is his first space flight. Menon will launch from Kazakhstan with two astronauts from Russia's space agency. Takeoff is scheduled for 9:47 a.m. Central Time. The spacecraft will orbit the Earth twice before docking at the space station tomorrow afternoon. NASA will live stream the launch and the opening of the hatch and welcoming of the astronauts to the space station. I'm Estelle Timar-Wilcox.
10: Hot weather continuing for much of Minnesota with extreme heat warnings in effect today. Highs in the mid-90s. In Duluth, 70 right now. 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
15: It's Morning Edition from NPR News. Amy Martinez in Los Angeles, California.
16: And I'm Michelle Martin in Washington, D.C. Good morning. An Immigration and Customs Enforcement officer shot and killed a Colombian immigrant in Maine on Monday. This is the second time ICE agents shot and killed someone in a week, and at least the ninth time since President Trump launched his immigration crackdown. The Department of Homeland Security said agents were watching the address of an immigrant with a deportation order when someone drove away and an officer eventually shot him. In a few minutes, we'll ask independent Maine Senator Angus King what he's hearing from DHS officials and what questions he still has, but we will start with the details.
15: Reporter Ari Snyder with Maine Public has been following this. Ari, so what's known so far?
17: Yeah, so the shooting took place Monday morning in Biddeford. That's a small city about half an hour south of Portland. The victim is a 26-year-old Colombian man. That's according to immigrant rights groups and Senator King. We don't have official confirmation on the victim's name, but community members are telling me it was a man named Juan Sebastian Guerrero. They're also telling me he had a wife and a young child. His immigration status isn't yet clear, but immigrant rights groups here say he did have authorization to work in the U.S.
15: Do we know if ICE was, in fact, targeting this particular person for arrest and deportation?
17: Yeah, so that part's not totally clear yet. A spokesperson for Senator King's office said the victim was, quote, not the target of the warrant, end quote. The spokesperson says that information comes from the head of the agency, DHS Secretary Mark Wayne Mullen. In an email after that, an ICE spokesperson said the shooting happened after a driver left a house they were surveilling, but did not definitively say if the driver was who they were looking for. The spokesperson told us agents were surveilling the last known address of, again, quoting here, an illegal alien with a final order of removal. The ICE spokesperson says, quote, the vehicle attempted to flee the scene and fearing for public safety, an officer discharged his weapon. So now Maine's attorney general says his office is investigating what happened, and Maine Republican Senator Susan Collins said in a statement that DHS's inspector general is also looking into this, investigating in cooperation with the FBI.
15: So what are you and your colleagues hearing as you've been talking to people in Biddeford?
17: Biddeford is a small city, a little over 20,000 people, and it's got deep immigrant roots, in part because it was a mill town that drew a lot of French Canadians. These days, it's got growing immigrant communities from all over the world, in part because we're seeing people getting priced out of Portland. The reaction there was swift, and many residents said they're in shock that something like this would happen in, you know, what really feels like a small town. So to give you an example, you know, the shooting took place in the morning, and by noon, a couple hundred protesters were marching through downtown. Protester Kelsey Cummings says she's tired of politicians ignoring requests to rein in ICE.
18: And we don't need the thoughts and prayers. This was so preventable. We've been screaming about this. This is just crazy. This, all of us are here because we live a block away in each direction. This is affecting all of us.
17: And then last night, there were vigils both in Biddeford and in Portland that each drew hundreds of people.
15: What has ICE enforcement looked like in Maine in recent months?
17: Something that's very present in people's minds right now, and certainly for immigrant communities, is this sudden surge in federal immigration enforcement that happened in January when 200 people were arrested in less than a week, according to numbers from the Deportation Data Project. That was a huge escalation from what we saw during the first months of the second Trump administration. But even with that dramatic increase in enforcement, we hadn't seen any shootings here, fatal or otherwise, until now.
15: Okay, that's reporter Ari Snyder of Maine Public. Ari, thank you very much.
17: Thank you.
16: I'm joined now by U.S. Senator Angus King of Maine. He is an independent who caucuses with the Democrats, and he's nice enough to join us in our studios here in Washington. Good morning, Senator. Thanks for coming
19: in. Good morning, Michelle. Really glad to be with you to talk about this important story.
16: So as we just heard, you said yesterday that DHS Secretary Mark Wayne Mullen told you that the man killed was not the intended target of a warrant, but he allegedly weaponized his car against the officers. Then DHS put out a statement saying he was trying to get away and that this posed a threat to public safety. Now, this seems like a changing justification. How does it strike you?
19: Well, it strikes me the same way. When I read that statement last night, I said that's a pretty vague. Instead of the officer was in fear of his life, he assessed there was a threat to public safety. You don't shoot into cars. Police officers are trained all over the country to not shoot into automobiles unless there is an imminent threat to themselves or to public safety, if there's someone in the line of that car who could be injured. This is a very vague allegation that was in the statement from DHS last night, and that's why we need a true, independent, transparent investigation, not strictly by the federal authorities. The problem is, Michelle, the federal authorities have very little credibility now. After what happened in Minneapolis, the public is not going to accept an investigation conducted by the FBI or by DHS. There's got to be the involvement of our local officials, our state police, our attorney general's office, just as there would be with any discharge of a firearm by a police officer.
16: How confident are you that that is going to happen? You're going to get the kind of transparency and independence that you're looking for?
19: Well, history has indicated I shouldn't have that great confidence, but I originally called Secretary Mullen last night, and my message was very clear. this has to be a clear and transparent investigation. And I think we're going to keep that pressure on. I don't know how they can avoid that at this point because they know they're under the microscope here.
16: But what lever do you have to assure that? I mean, the fact of the matter is the president's one big, beautiful bill and subsequent discussions of subsequent negotiations didn't yield any real limits on ICE's conduct.
19: And that's the real frustration. I mean, I myself voted against funding ICE, I don't know, 5-10 times over and over the past 6 months. And my colleagues, my Republican colleagues in the Senate and the White House stoutly refused any safeguards, no masks, badges, identifications, body cameras. Now, ICE has said that they're going to be deploying body cameras. They sure as hell didn't get to Biddeford because there's no body camera footage involved in this case. So those reforms are really common sense. All I have been asking for these months, and I had actually met with the White House on this, is simply apply the standards to ICE that are applied to the local police force in Miami or New York or San Francisco or Denver.
16: If the idea is that there really isn't any legal means to pressure ICE to offer, to share information, to allow local authorities to participate in this investigation, is your main argument here public pressure, public scrutiny is going to cause them to give you the answers that you seek and that the community clearly wants?
19: Well, certainly they have to be responsive. But here's the other problem, Michelle. It has escaped a lot of public notice. A few weeks ago or a few months ago, this Republican majority funded ICE for the remainder of Donald Trump's term. So there's not even the power of the purse in this situation. They've already been forward funded, which I've never seen before in my experience in Congress, where they are literally unaccountable. So public pressure from members of Congress like myself and others has to be maintained. And I believe that they understand they can't just slough this off the way they did in Minnesota.
16: If we only have about a minute left here, but if it is the case that this officer used force in a manner that was inappropriate, do you have any expectation or thought that he could be prosecuted for that?
19: I think that's absolutely got to be the case. If the officer acted beyond his authority and in a situation where he did not have a reasonable fear of imminent injury or death, I think that's got to be
16: on
19: the table.
16: Who would do that?
19: Well, it could be the state. They will argue that there's federal immunity and that kind of things. But that's why I think it's important that the state of Maine Attorney General is involved. Our state police are involved. Final point is, Michelle, why is ICE there in the first place? They arrested over 200 people in Maine last winter. 19 of them had criminal records. This isn't about the worst of the worst. The whole premise of this thing is phony. They shouldn't have been there in the first place.
16: That is Angus King. He's a United States Senator. He's an independent from Maine. He caucuses with the Democrats. Senator King, thank you for joining us.
19: Thank you, Michelle.
15: The sister that Lindsey Graham essentially raised after their parents died will finish his term in the U.S. Senate. South Carolina's governor appointed Darlene Graham to his seat. Here's South Carolina Public Radio's Luis Alfredo Garcia.
20: A Graham will represent South Carolina in the U.S. Senate until at least January 3rd, 2027. That's when Senator Lindsey Graham's term was set to end before he died Saturday. South Carolina's Republican governor, Henry McMaster, says he was humbled by just how quick Graham's sister, even between tears, decided she was ready to take on the role.
21: It's my honor to ask his little sister, Darlene Graham, to finish his work for him now.
20: McMaster said that he spoke with President Trump, who thought the pick was a great idea. Darlene Graham has spent the last 7 years as the head of the South Carolina Commission for the Blind. She doesn't have experience in an elected position like the one she was just appointed to, but she says she's ready to work hard and support the president.
22: It is such a privilege to get to finish some of his important work, and I promise to work hard over the next several months to support the president and carry forward the efforts of my brother on behalf of the citizens of South Carolina and the United States.
20: Her brother was a divisive figure in and out of the state, but he was known locally for having great constituent services. He became Darlene's legal guardian when she was just 13. It came after the pair's parents died just more than a year apart from each other. She says this appointment is what he would have wanted, and he supported her potential as a public figure in the past. In 2015, while running for president, C-SPAN asked what role his sister would play in his White House. noting that Graham was a bachelor. He said she would be a great support network for him.
0: I can't think of a better person to represent our country in an event than my sister. But at the end of the day, I think America can handle this. I want to be able to say, everybody can grow up to be president, even if you're single. We'll see.
20: Graham ultimately suspended his campaign, and Trump went on to win the presidential election the following year. Right now, it's not known if Darlene Graham will run for re-election after her six-month stint. The special Republican primary election is August 11th. The winner will face Democratic nominee Annie Andrews in the general election. For NPR News, I'm Luis Alfredo Garcia in Columbia, South Carolina.
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4: Here's the regional weather forecast from NPR News. We're still baking. Another hot day. Sunny skies, highs around the region, low to mid-90s. For the metro area, a high of 95 today. Sunny skies, a little bit of humidity. An extreme heat warning remains in effect until 9 o'clock on Thursday. Not much of a wind either, southwest at 5 to 10. Clear skies overnight with lows in the low 70s. Still hot tomorrow, highs of around 95 degrees, mid-90s Thursday too.
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29: Glad you're with us for the Minnesota Connection here at 720. Hundreds of people who plan Boundary Waters canoe trips are scrambling this morning after the U.S. Forest Service closed the entire wilderness because of wildfires. All entry points into the BWCA are closed as wildfires continue to char acres of trees. Nicole Kai has more.
30: Clarissa Schaefer's dining room in St. Paul is filled with backpacks, paddles, camping gear, and freeze-dried meals. Everything was packed and ready to go for Wednesday when her family was supposed to start a three-day trip into the Boundary Waters. But Sunday night, Schaefer started seeing alerts about upcoming closures.
31: Was kind of scrolling social media and saw one outfitter, I think it was the Bearskin Lodge on the Gunflint. They had posted a screenshot of the email that they got from the U.S. Forest Service.
30: By Monday morning, her permit had been refunded.
31: My initial gut reaction was just like a total bummer. My heart just sank. But having slept on it and thought about it, like, it doesn't really get more Boundary Waters than this.
30: She still plans to make the trip with her husband and two young daughters, but they'll stay outside the Boundary Waters. Schaefer says it's a sacrifice that's worth it if it means preserving the wilderness. Near Grand Marais, Joel Drodos was also preparing for a family trip. He planned to enter the wilderness Friday through Pine Lake with his wife and their two kids. But the wind and wildfire danger already had him questioning whether the trip was worth the risk.
32: You know, when they just say, hey, listen, nobody can come in, you kind of go, okay, poof, then that's not on me. That's like a good idea that somebody at the Forest Service had. And that's, you know, we would hate to be the people who are like having to get rescued.
30: He says he plans to visit relatives in Red Wing this week instead, while keeping an eye on conditions back home. In Ely, the closure also meant a morning of disappointing conversations for local outfitters. Jason Zaborski of Ely Outfitting Company says many traveled from across the country for their vacations this week.
33: The reality is this is the time they have to do to get everybody in their group together to come to Minnesota and do a wilderness vacation. And And unfortunately, they're just not able to this week.
30: He says there aren't a lot of alternatives for those who had their plans canceled. The U.S. Forest Service says permit holders will automatically receive refunds while crews continue working to contain multiple wildfires within the boundary waters. With reporting from Kirsty Marone, I'm Nicole Kai.
29: As the heat wave continues across the upper Midwest this week, some folks are still going outside, but they're taking precautions. Ahmad Hassan reports.
1: Sampa Fall, who's wearing a suit outside, chairs the Health Services Advisory Council for Minnesota and has a positive outlook on the heat.
2: Well, I mean, it reminds me home. Remember, I'm from Africa. I was born and raised in Senegal. I kind of miss that, being in Minnesota, so the 100 degrees. I'm like, yes, it kind of revitalized my DNA.
1: Fall says 26 years in the U.S. haven't changed his roots.
2: The DNA is hot, being hot, extremely hot, coming from sub-Saharan Africa. The heat, that's what you're born with. But after a while, being in Minnesota with 30 below zeros, lots of snow, when the heat comes about, it kind of hits that nervous system.
1: Fall may be used to the heat, but he says people need to stay hydrated and stay inside as much as they can during this time. Minneapolis' Scott Walsh had a different approach to going outside.
6: In terms of, you know, outside of work and living over in South Minneapolis, especially with younger children, it's limiting time outside. So we got a cheap blow-up pool, put it in the backyard in the shade. And kids had a great time out there, and mom and dad got to rest and relax for a little bit, I suppose, with our feet in the pool as the kids had a good time.
1: Walsh went on a walk, and he was able to do that because he says he took necessary precautions like
6: limiting sun exposure. Big one at our house is making sure that we're wearing the appropriate the sunscreen. Like I said earlier, staying hydrated. You know, take it safe and enjoy what outside has to offer.
1: St. Paul resident Emily Johnson says she hates the heat, but her dog had other plans forcing her out of the air conditioning.
7: My dog is he runs the show here. He's the most important thing, so he has to go out, we have to go out.
1: Johnson says her perfect temperature is a 75 degree day.
7: I want to be able to actually be in the sun, and I feel like you have to be in the shade all the time, you know? I want the vitamin D, but it's too hot to be in direct sunlight.
1: If you plan to go outside, experts say stay hydrated, put on sunscreen, and take cooling breaks. I'm Ahmed Hassan.
29: The Trump administration's recent decision to open up federal lands near the boundary waters to possible copper and nickel mining is raising a lot of concerns. But there's another proposed mine about 50 miles west of Duluth that's reaching a milestone today, as Dan Cracker reports on the proposed Tamarack nickel mine.
8: A couple miles north of the tiny town of Tamarack, Mike Gauthier guides a drilling rig that's boring deep underground.
9: We're at 1,652 feet.
8: Gauthier is with Talon Metals, the company working to develop a nickel mine here. He picks up a rock core sample full of metallic specks.
9: Well, this is like mineralization here and probably some copper in this. And that's what we're looking for, is copper and nickel.
8: 3 years ago, Talon submitted a mine plan to the Minnesota Department of Natural Resources to develop what would be the state's first nickel mine, and only the second in the entire country. Talon spokesperson Jessica Johnson drives to the center of a clearing where the mine's surface facility would be located. Inside the building, a tunnel would descend 2,000 feet into the underground mine.
10: Trucks would go down this decline. It would be kind of designed like a parking ramp at the airport where you wind your way down the tunnel.
8: The mine promises jobs and an economic infusion into one of the poorest regions of the state. But to receive state approval, Talon needs to demonstrate it can mine safely in a water-rich environment. So for the past 3 years, the company has been tweaking its plan in response to input received as part of the state's environmental review. Starting today, for the first time, the public can comment on the project. Johnson says Talon is proactively responding to feedback. For example, the company plans to ship the ore by rail to North Dakota or Michigan for processing, so there won't be waste tailings on site. Talon also recently agreed to enclose the area where trucks will exit the mine,
10: so that the ore, when it's coming out of that tunnel, is not exposed to the environment at surface. It's handled inside of a controlled environment, so you can really engineer and manage for dust, you no longer have to worry about rain or snow events contacting your operation.
8: That's an attempt to address one of the biggest concerns, that mining for copper and nickel can leach sulfate and heavy metals into surrounding waterways.
0: It just simply is not proven, and we have so much at risk if somebody should have, you know, a mishap, right?
8: Virgil Wind is chief executive of the Mille Lacs Band of Ojibwe. He says he appreciates the changes Talon has made, but Wind says it doesn't eliminate the risks.
0: I don't see how, you know, in such a water-rich environment that it can be done safely.
8: The Mille Lacs Band is fighting the proposed mine with a campaign called Water Over Nickel to protect a sacred resource. The interconnected web of aquifers and surface water surrounding the mine site all flow toward Big Sandy Lake and the Mississippi River about 8 miles away. Kelly Applegate, the band's natural resources director, says the area is home to incredibly rich beds of wild rice, manumen in the Ojibwe language.
11: If there were to be a catastrophe, a leak, and that gets out into the environment, into the water, it can potentially kill off the manumen beds, and that would not be acceptable to us as a people.
8: Talon is collecting baseline environmental data to better understand how water flows through the area, which the company says will then be incorporated into its plan to manage the pollution risks that come with underground mining. Talon has already spent $186 million on the project. The environmental review and permitting process for complex mining projects like this one can drag on for years, but the company hopes to shorten it and is ambitiously hoping to start construction in 2029. Dan Crocker, NPR News, Tamarack.
29: And that's a wrap on the Minnesota Connection. Coming up, more news and the forecast at 7:30.
12: Live from NPR News in Washington, I'm Dave Mattingly. President Trump says the U.S. is reinstating its naval blockade of Iranian ports. This follows three consecutive nights of American airstrikes against Iranian targets in response to Iran attacking commercial shipping in the Strait of Hormuz. Countries in the European Union, as well as Japan, have agreed to contribute about $1 billion to help rebuild water and health systems in Gaza. Here's NPR's Emily Fang.
13: Much of Gaza's buildings are destroyed, and the United Nations says about 70% of Gazans, or about 1.7 million people, are internally displaced, many living in makeshift tents. Rebuilding has been slowed down by ongoing Israeli strikes and because Israel restricts what can go into Gaza, including heavy machinery and construction materials. The UN has requested $2.8 billion to address critical needs only in Gaza. Meanwhile, delegations from Qatar, Turkey, Hamas, and the U.S.-led Board of Peace are in their second day of meetings in Egypt. They're trying to hash out some of the more contentious points of an Israel-Hamas peace plan, including mechanisms for Hamas to disarm. Emily Fang, NPR News, Tel Aviv.
12: Authorities in France say two wildfires burning south of Paris have now forced at least 1,000 people to evacuate. Those fires are sweeping through the Fontainebleau Forest. This is NPR News from Washington.
14: For NPR News in the Twin Cities, I'm Phineas Pope. Crews are continuing to battle several wildfires in the Boundary Waters Canoe Area Wilderness today. The blazes have forced some evacuations and closed off the popular summer destination to visitors. Clarissa Schaefer was supposed to paddle into the Boundary Waters Wednesday with her husband and their two daughters. Instead, she woke up to a refund for a permit she'd reserved months ago.
15: We've been trying to think strategically about, like, what supplies do we need, especially for the kids. We've been, you know, putting together freeze-dried meals and just trying to, like, we have everything's packed, sitting in a pile in our dining room.
14: Schaefer says the family is now shifting to a day trip to nearby Superior National Forest. Members of the Minneapolis City Council are proposing an official show of support for concession workers at Target Field, who held a one-day strike last month. The proposed resolution will be in front of council members later today. It urges the concessions vendor Delaware North to negotiate in good faith for a fair contract. Workers are demanding fair wages and health insurance. Delaware North issued a statement yesterday saying the most constructive conversations will be at the bargaining table. The union will hold a press conference later today before the council meeting. Ramsey County has halted mulch and compost distribution after finding invasive jumping worms at two sites. More from Seth Richardson.
16: The jumping worms look like night crawlers and loosen the top layer of soil, damaging lawns, gardens, and native plants. The worms have already been spotted in more than a dozen Minnesota counties. Ramsey County Environmental Health Division Manager Daniel Schmidt says it wasn't surprising the worms showed up at the Arden Hills and White Bear Township sites.
3: You know, we are managing close to 80,000 tons of material every year. And so the likelihood that one resident was going to drop off some material with contaminated soil that had jumping worms, we saw that as a high probability and, you know, a likely occurrence.
16: The county is working with the Department of Natural Resources on mitigation. While the mulch and compost programs are halted, the sites do remain open for yard waste disposal. I'm Seth Richardson.
14: Right now in Rochester, sunny, 68 degrees, 70 in Red Wing. In Duluth, 73 and 75 in the Twin Cities. It's NPR.
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13: This is Morning Edition from NPR News. I'm Layla Faldin.
4: I'm E. Martinez.
5: And I'm Michelle Martin. The blockbuster merger of two Hollywood giants may be in peril. A dozen states filed a lawsuit Monday to block Paramount from taking over Warner Brothers Discovery. California Attorney General Rob Bonta says the union would lead to, quote, higher prices, lower quality, and less content for film and television, unquote. We'll hear from the attorney general in a few minutes.
4: Let's now turn to NPR media correspondent David Folkenflik. David, so how big of a company would this merger of Paramount and Warner create?
17: Well, Bonta said yesterday the merger would kill competition between two of the nation's five largest, you know, studios, the five largest studios of Hollywood, you know, be a titanic merged studio. In fact, the studios that brought us Titanic and franchises like Star Trek and Harry Potter and classics like Casablanca and Sunset Boulevard. But it's not just about the studios. It's about other things as well. It's about streaming platforms, Paramount Plus and HBO Max. It's about news. You'd see CNN and CBS News. It's about 50 cable channels and the CBS broadcast network all under the same roof. What Bonta says is the Justice Department declined to file a lawsuit, so the states are stepping in.
4: Why did the Justice Department decide not to sue?
17: So the Justice Department undertook an 8-month review. It investigated and concluded publicly that the merger would be good for competition, especially against these giant streamers like Netflix, Amazon, and even Apple, which is part of the logic that Paramount has put out there for it. I think we cannot in any way dismiss or negate the influence, whether direct or indirect, of President Trump. Paramount is owned by the Ellison family. Larry Ellison, the co-founder of Oracle, one of the richest people on the planet, his son David, the Hollywood producer. They only took over Paramount a year ago with Trump's strong approval and recommendation. Trump arranged for Larry Ellison to take a controlling stake in TikTok US, and he's also an advisor to the president. In this case, you know, the Wall Street Journal reported that the top officials of the Justice Department were clearing a path for this deal to happen, even as career lawyers wanted to file suit. The top antitrust official at the Justice Department, who's leaving the department, said that's not the case.
4: So what does Paramount say in response to the lawsuit?
17: Well, they put out a statement yesterday saying this is a fundamental misreading of antitrust law, that in fact, if you do look at those huge digital titans like Netflix, like Amazon, the market has expanded beyond what you think of as the traditional Hollywood studios. They note that Disney bulked up in 2019. It completed a deal to take over most of the entertainment holdings of Fox. You know, President Trump gave his seal of approval for that, as he called his buddy Rupert Murdoch, who controls Fox, and said, you know, are you holding on to Fox News? Murdoch said yes, and Trump said, you go right ahead. That's great. So, you know, Paramount is saying we need to do this, that it will hurt workers to block this deal. I will say that's something that the attorneys general and that the Writers Guild of America and others who are on the labor side of things dispute. They're worried that with fewer employers, prices will be driven down for those who create all this and driven up for those of us who pay for these services.
4: David, I got a feeling this is not going to be resolved anytime soon.
17: Well, unless Paramount magically gets this dismissed in federal court in California, this could stall the merger for weeks or more likely at least months, and that can get really expensive for the company. Paramount has a deal with Warner Bros. Discovery that for every 90 days after October 1st that the deal isn't consummated, it owes an extra $650 million to Warner Bros. Discovery shareholders. And if the deal never goes through, it owes $7 billion as a breakup fee. But this is going to get increasingly expensive and increasingly complicated for Paramount to be able to pull off, which is some of the leverage that the attorneys general get, even if they don't ultimately prevail in court.
4: That is NPR's David Folkenflik. David, thank you.
17: You bet.
4: And we should note, Paramount and Warner Brothers are financial supporters of NPR. The semifinals of the FIFA World Cup start today. Just four teams left. NPR sports correspondent Becky Sullivan is along for the ride. Becky, so let's start with today's game. They share a border, and today they're sharing a pitch, France versus Spain.
18: That's right. Yeah. That one's new. Dispatched both Belgium and Portugal on their way to the quarter, or on the way to the semifinal. All of those are top 10 teams, and so that's

0: a very talented team led by the likes of their captain Harry Kane, of course, and his thrilling young star teammate Jude Bellingham, who have 6 goals apiece at this tournament. England hasn't won the World Cup, as you know, since 1966. They also just haven't even reached the final since then, so winning this game semi-final would be historic for them. But Argentina is clearly loaded with talent. They've had flashes of greatness this tournament for sure, but while having the easiest schedule in the knockout round, they haven't yet had a convincing win. They've been taken to overtime twice and needed a miracle comeback the other time. So it's hard to tell how good they are. Meanwhile, England's wins over Mexico and Norway, while they were both very gutsy, neither of those opponents was truly a top tier either. So I think it's a little hard to predict this one.
1: I mean, these four teams are soccer's kind of blue bloods, right? I mean, this is what FIFA wanted all along.
0: Exactly, which FIFA for sure, yeah. You know, when FIFA expanded the World Cup to go from 32 to 48 teams, that gave them a chance to sort of tinker with the format, and they introduced basically some protection for the very highest ranked teams in the world, sort of like how the NCAA does it with March Madness. They have the best four teams seated and placed in opposite corners of the brackets, and that's exactly how it worked out for the World Cup too, because all four of those teams won their groups. And so basically, we have a Final Four with all four number one seeds. And if college basketball has taught me anything, at least, when those top seeds all reach the semifinals, while there's no guarantee the games themselves will be like great or competitive, I always feel in the end that we have identified the best team in the world. It always feels very satisfying in that way. Yeah. And so I'm expecting, barring some crazy shenanigans, we'll feel that way this time too.
1: All right, so who do you think has the best shot at winning?
0: Look, I think all of them can do it, right? Argentina just won it. Spain are fresh off of winning the Euros. England has the capability, could definitely at least be playing in the final. But the easy answer just has to be France. They have simply looked the most complete, the most unstoppable. And if they get it done against Spain, I think they'll win the whole thing.
1: If it's France and Argentina again, it'll be the second time it's happened. Last time, Argentina, West Germany, 1990. The two go back to back. Yeah. NPR's Becky Sullivan. Becky, thanks a lot.
0: You're welcome.
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2: Here's the regional weather forecast from NPR News. We're still baking. Another hot day. Sunny skies, highs around the region, low to mid-90s. For the metro area, a high of 95 today. Sunny skies, a little bit of humidity. An extreme heat warning remains in effect until 9 o'clock on Thursday. Not much of a wind either, southwest at 5 to 10. Clear skies overnight with lows in the low 70s. Still hot tomorrow, highs of around 95 degrees, mid-90s Thursday too.
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2: Here's our lead story. Evacuation orders are expanding ahead of what's expected to be another day of extremely dangerous wildfire conditions in northeastern Minnesota. Our Dan Crocker is just outside of Ely this morning, where fire and public safety officials are gathering for a briefing in just a few minutes. Hi, Dan.
7: Hey, Kathy.
2: Where exactly are you, and describe what you're seeing up there?
7: Yeah, I'm outside the Morris Fall Lake Fire Hall. It's just up the Echo Trail, a bit outside Ely, where, as you mentioned, crews are starting to gather for this briefing. And Kathy, it feels pretty hot. There's not a cloud in the sky. It just feels really dry. The breeze is starting to pick up, which is expected to be an issue today. And I can't see any smoke plume yet like we saw yesterday, but I am starting to smell the smoke a bit now. So it just feels kind of ominous.
2: The big fire up there right now is the Camp Fire, right?
7: Yeah, so this is a fire. It's burning northeast of Ely, north of the Fernberg Corridor. That's the road that travels east out of Ely, northeast out of Ely. The fire is north of Fall Lake. And this is a fire that started about a week ago, along with a lot of these other small fires that started from this lightning storm that passed through the region. And 2 days ago, Kathy, it was only about an acre and a half. Forest managers actually said they had a

0: fully contained. But then with these extreme fire conditions yesterday, that fire jumped containment lines. It spread 4.5 miles in half a day. So that's just incredible and rare fire conditions for a fire to move that fast and spread that quickly. I'm told it went through an area that had some blowdown and some of the spruce budworm that's killed a lot of balsam firs in the region. And then just this morning, Kathy, big news that evacuation orders have been expanded to include the Fernberg Road corridor in Lake County. So authorities use this ready, set, go protocol for evacuations. And this is now go status for this part of the Fernberg. And that's an area with a lot of homes and cabins, camps and lodges. And there's only the one road in and out, which is obviously a concern with the wildfire. And there's now a temporary evacuation point that's set up at the municipal building in Babbitt. And Kathy, real quick, folks should have their emergency supplies ready elsewhere as well, because there are areas where there's a ready or set status in place. So folks should be ready to leave if they need to.
1: Right. And that could happen today because conditions, as I say, are very dangerous. Talk about that a little bit.
0: Yeah, so the big news today is the winds are supposed to pick up, and the winds are expected to shift to the south, which means the heavy smoke is expected to be pushed towards Ely and Winton, which is a little town just east of Ely on the Fernberg. And that's a big concern with high temperatures, low humidity, again, expected to lead to aggressive fire behavior. And that smoke could make air quality and visibility really poor as well, Kathy. So officials are encouraging folks in that evacuation zone really to leave as soon as they can.
1: What's surprising to many people is that the BWCA is closed, which at this point of the year, this summer, is a huge blow to the Ely economy.
0: Absolutely. I mean, Ely is, as you know, the self-described canoe capital of the world. People come here from around the world to paddle in the Boundary Waters, and there's a lot of outfitters and restaurants and motels that really survive on the summer tourism season here built around the Boundary Waters. So it's a big deal. The full closure went into effect yesterday, but wilderness rangers were even evacuating campers closer to the fires burning in the wilderness over the weekend. Yesterday, other paddlers from other parts of the wilderness, not that close to the fires, were starting to paddle back to entry points, and I'm going to look for more to be coming out of the wilderness today. And Kathy, outfitters have been busy canceling trips. You know, they've been rebooking them when they can, rescheduling them, hopefully. But this doesn't happen often. You know, the last time there was a full closure of the Boundary Waters was 5 years ago when the Greenwood Fire burned just south of here.
1: Oh, my gosh, that's right. Well, Dan, thanks for the update. Appreciate it. Stay safe, and we'll talk to you later.
0: You bet, Kathy. Talk to you.
1: That's our Dan Crocker reporting from just outside of Ely. By the way, we should say that there are several other fires burning in that general area. There was one spotted yesterday on Snowbank Lake east of Ely that's in the wilderness. And there are some more fires burning near the Echo Trail, Crane Lake, and just north of the Canadian border and around Burntside Lake yesterday at the edge of Ely. So, oh my gosh, it's a tinder box up there.
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1: Dan mentioned that it already feels really warm up there right now. Sven Sundgaard, it was really hot up there yesterday.
3: Yeah, just incredible. They continue to see the hottest temperatures in our whole state have been in the Boundary Waters. It's usually the coolest spot we look towards. International Falls broke another record yesterday at 97. Hibbing broke a record. Crane Lake hit 100 degrees in several spots in the Boundary Waters. Seagull Lake hit 101, 102 degrees yesterday, 98 in Ely, 97 in Eveleth. Makes our 93 degrees in the Twin Cities look pretty pathetic. But yeah, that's just the heat wrapping around because the air moves clockwise around these heat domes or high pressure areas. So it's coming from the desert southwest, the high desert, and wrapping around the plains into northern Minnesota. Red flag warning for those areas again today. Extreme heat warnings there as well into central Minnesota, including the Twin Cities. But northwestern Minnesota, out of that now. This cool front is slowly dropping south. That is going to bring some relief to the heat, at least for northern Minnesota the next couple of days. But one more pretty hot day here in the Boundary Waters area.
1: So I do want to mention for our friends in northeastern Minnesota, you all are under an air quality alert right now because of the wildfire smoke.
3: That's right. And Thunder Bay right now has hazardous air quality reported. They're directly east of those fires. You know, we want the air quality, those particulates that we measure under 50. It's 416 right now in Thunder Bay. And that air is shifting south today as those winds switch from the southwest to the northwest behind that cool front. So we're going to start to see that smoke even into Duluth and the North Shore here by the end of the day today into tomorrow.
1: So the hot, dry weather up there, that's obviously just really exacerbating the situation. How dry, how hot is it going to get today up there?
3: Yeah, it's hard to forget, or easy to forget, that they've seen a fraction of the rainfall we've seen. International Falls, just a couple of inches of rain since June 1st. Ely's seen under 2 inches of rain. Well, we've seen 5-6 inches of rain for much of the Twin Cities, and of course, a lot more in southern Minnesota. So bone dry conditions up there, and the heat and these winds and the sunshine not helping any of that. There are at least some spotty rainfall chances, though, starting maybe as early as tonight and tomorrow up along the international border. A little bit better chance Thursday into Friday, but these are going to be hit and miss, so it's entirely possible that they miss it as well. But if we can get one of those showers to land on at least some of those fires, that will really help a lot.
1: So it will continue to be hot, maybe, but not as much in northern Minnesota the rest of the week?
3: Yeah, northern Minnesota should drop into the 80s the next couple of days, but farther south, Twin Cities, we're looking at mid-90s probably through Friday. The Weather Service is talking about potentially extending that extreme heat warning through Friday now. Heat indices still near 100 degrees. We get our turn on the cooler weather finally by Sunday, and maybe some spotty thunder in southern Minnesota by then too.
1: All right, we'll talk later. Thanks.
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7: From Marketplace in Washington, I'm Kimberly Adams. Federal Reserve officials are split on the direction interest rates should go. The Iran war is once again pushing up oil prices, and Americans are increasingly expecting inflation to remain high. That's the backdrop to Fed Chair Kevin Warsh's first appearance in front of Congress as the new head of the central bank later this morning. Marketplace's Nova Safo has more.
8: At the House Financial Services Committee today and the Senate Banking Committee tomorrow, Kevin Warsh is likely to face questions over a number of immediate and long-term concerns. Immediate ones include the direction of interest rates and where inflation might be headed. The minutes from the last meeting of the Fed's interest-setting committee showed sharp divisions, with half supporting raising rates by the end of the year. Some policymakers were also worried about the impact of artificial intelligence. Longer term, Warsh has committed to reforming how the Fed does its work, including how it communicates with the public. Warsh wants the Fed to say less. Last week, the central bank announced the names of 15 experts from outside the Fed who will lead task forces considering various reforms. The names include Obama-era appointees and former central bankers from Brazil, India, and the UK. I'm Nova Safo for Marketplace.
7: Let's do the numbers. Dow, S&P, and NASDAQ futures are mixed, with the Dow future down 88 points and the NASDAQ future up 1.3%. The 10-year Treasury yield is down at 4.57%. Markets are likely reacting to new inflation data we just received. The Consumer Price Index is out and says that prices decreased 0.4% in June, the largest one-month decrease since April of 2020.
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7: The way U.S. aid is distributed to countries around the world has changed significantly since the beginning of President Trump's second term, with cuts to global food and health aid. And the United States has withdrawn from international agreements and organizations that support health care in developing countries. For the aid that is flowing, the terms are changing. According to reporting by ProPublica, a series of new agreements between the United States and various African countries is tying funding to access to those countries' health data. For more on this, I'm joined by the two reporters behind the investigation, Sharon Lerner and Anna Maria Berry-Jester. Good morning.
9: Thanks for having us.
10: Thank you.
7: Anna Maria, can you tell me about these deals and how you discovered them?
9: So last year, the Trump administration dismantled USAID, which was, you know, the largest provider of foreign aid in the world. And it was the primary mechanism through which the U.S. gave aid to other countries. And in September, they announced that they were doing something new in its place, this thing called the America First Global Health Strategy. And that as part of that, they would be signing agreements with individual countries to provide the aid that they previously provided, usually through NGOs and nonprofits. The agreements have been largely kept secret. The U.S. has refused to release them publicly. We were able to see a handful of the agreements with the countries and also these sort of other agreements that go with them. So there's a data sharing agreement and a specimen sharing agreement with a lot of countries.
7: What kind of data are we talking about?
9: We were able to see the data agreement with Uganda. And one of the things that several data privacy experts told us was fairly shocking to them is that it requires access to the United States. It gives direct logins to the nation's healthcare systems, like their data system. So we're talking about, you know, medical records, lab data, data collected by community health workers. And the agreements call for that data to be de-identified, meaning, you know, masking who exactly the data belongs to. But there are problems with that.
7: Sharon, why are these agreements raising the alarm in some of these countries?
10: The people we spoke with in Africa and people who are experts in digital privacy around the world have said that the agreements leave Africans vulnerable to breaches and other misuses of their information. So there's a lot of concern about the potential for accessing this information inappropriately.
7: Why does the United States want this data so much?
10: The State Department has told us that they need the data to provide care and to fulfill their obligations. The State Department has openly said that it intends, through these agreements and through its new America First approach, to make the U.S. more prosperous and to promote American health innovations. So we know that they are bringing in private companies to a degree that they have never before. We know that some of the companies will be employing AI and other new technologies and may need and use the data in ways that we don't quite understand yet.
7: It's hard not to read your reporting and think that we've almost created a new global currency of this health data, especially given how valuable mass troves of data like this are in the world of AI. Somebody's making money off of this.
10: I think that someone will, many companies will make money off it. We just don't quite know who yet and how much.
7: Sharon Lerner and Anna Maria Berry-Jester are both reporters with ProPublica. Thank you so much for taking the time to speak with me.
10: Thanks so much for having us.
7: We'll have more from Sharon and Anna Maria, including how these agreements are playing out in the midst of an Ebola outbreak in West Africa and Central Africa. It'll be in our Marketplace Morning Report podcast feed. Our producers are Emma Condon, Tamar Fagan, Ashley Rodriguez, Ariana Rosas, and Erica Soderstrom. Our senior producer is Alex Schroeder, and our supervising senior producer is Meredith Gerritsen-Norby. In Washington, I'm Kimberly Adams with the Marketplace Morning Report. 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
13: Here's the regional weather forecast from NPR News. We're still baking. Another hot day. Sunny skies, highs around the region, low to mid-90s. For the metro area, a high of 95 today, sunny skies, a little bit of humidity, an extreme heat warning remains in effect until 9 o'clock on Thursday. Not much of a wind either, southwest at 5 to 10. Clear skies overnight with lows in the low 70s, still hot tomorrow, highs of around 95 degrees, mid-90s Thursday too.
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1: At least 17 people have to be evacuated from the boundary waters as wildfires rip through the wilderness. And dry, hot conditions today are sending smoke and flames south. I'm Kathy Werzer. It's Tuesday, July 14th. Coming up this hour on Morning Edition, we'll get an update from the St. Louis County Sheriff on the fires. Also, what's in the vague deal between President Trump and Iran about the Strait of Hormuz? And a judge accuses the president of trying to manipulate the courts after he won immunity. It was on this date in 2020 when researchers reported that the first COVID-19 vaccine tested in the U.S. worked as they hoped it would. Today's birthdays include actor Jane Lynch, who turns 66 years old. It's 8:01, and the news is next.
15: Live from NPR News in Washington, I'm Nora Rahm. The Maine Attorney General is investigating the latest fatal shooting involving ICE agents. Officials say the man was killed yesterday trying to get away from agents who are looking for an immigrant subject to deportation. Senator Angus King told Morning Edition he was told the man who died was not the subject of the warrant, and officials have not provided much information.
16: This is a very vague allegation that was in the statement from DHS last night, and that's why we need a true, independent, transparent investigation, not strictly by the federal authorities. The problem is the federal authorities have very little credibility now.
15: The shooting follows last week's deadly shooting by ICE agents in Houston. A drop in oil prices in June led to a sharp drop in inflation after May's more than three-year record high. NPR's Stephen Bisaha reports on the latest Labor Department cost of living data.
17: Consumer prices in June were up 3.5% from a year earlier, higher than the Federal Reserve wants, but lower than May's high. Prices in June were down 0.4% from a month earlier. The decrease primarily came down to the main driving force behind inflation in recent months, energy prices. They fell 5.7% in June from a month earlier. Gas prices at the end of June were about 71 cents lower than they were during the May peak, and they remained steady since. But renewed conflict between the U.S. and Iran could send those prices back up. Strip away food and energy, and so-called core inflation for the 12 months ending in June was 2.6%. Stephen Bisaha, NPR News.
15: Darlene Graham is to be sworn in this afternoon to represent South Carolina in the U.S. Senate. She's to complete the term of Lindsey Graham, her brother, who died over the weekend. U.S. Central Command said in a statement that it completed a round of strikes targeting military installations in at least six Iranian cities yesterday. This was the third consecutive night the U.S. has attacked Iran. Iran has responded by targeting U.S. bases in the Gulf and Jordan. This comes as President Trump said the U.S. would reestablish a blockade on Iranian ships moving to Hormuz. NPR's Adil El-Shelchi reports.
18: Iran responded to the U.S. strikes with its own attacks on Gulf countries on Tuesday. The Emirati Ministry of Defense said that two of its tankers were targeted by Iranian cruise missiles while transiting the shipping lane of the Strait of Hormuz's Omani waters. It said one person was killed. U.S. Central Command said that more than 50,000 U.S. service members are deployed across the Middle East, remaining, quote, vigilant, lethal, and ready. President Trump said on Monday that the U.S. will now be known as, quote, the guardian of the Hormuz Strait, and that while other countries will be able to move through the waterway, the U.S. would charge a 20% toll on cargo. Iran has vowed to keep control of the strait. Hadil Al-Shalchi, NPR News, Istanbul.
15: This is NPR News.
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20: For NPR News in the Twin Cities, I'm Phineas Pope. A fire burning north of Ely near Winton could move south today. St. Louis County Sheriff Gordon Ramsey warned in a social media post last night that wind changes could push that fire further south.
21: So, tomorrow, the winds are going to change to a direction that will likely bring the smoke from the fires down toward Winton, toward the Ely area. That's going to make visibility and breathing potentially a problem.
20: Areas along the Fernberg Road area to the Garden Lake Bridge have been given an evacuation notice. Ramsey says Winton and areas south of Winton may be given an evacuation notice today, depending on how the fire behaves. All entries into the Boundary Waters canoe area are closed through at least Friday morning. Federal authorities have handed over evidence to state investigators in the January killings of Renee Good and Alex Preddy and the shooting of Julio Sosa Solis. Matt Sepik reports.
0: Defense initially refused to cooperate with state investigations, but Hennepin County Attorney Mary Moriarty now says they've given Renee Good's SUV to the Minnesota Bureau of Criminal Apprehension. The BCA also has body camera footage and case files from that incident, as well as the killing of Alex Preddy and the shooting of Julio Sosa Solis, who suffered a leg wound. Moriarty says she's had productive conversations with Minnesota-based federal officials, and their cooperation marks a return to normalcy.
3: I think you have to differentiate between the local partners here with whom we've had those relationships and what might be said by other people.
0: Moriarty did not say when she might make charging decisions in the three cases. I'm Matt Sepik, Minneapolis.
20: Well, as World Cup semifinals continue today, the next games in the USA Cup also begin today amid an extreme heat warning. Here's Ahmed Hassan.
22: Across the full USA Cup, about 17,000 athletes from more than 1,150 teams are competing at the National Sports Center in Blaine. National Sports Center spokesperson Sarah Soli says they're addressing the heat by monitoring air temperatures, switching from turf fields to grass, adding hydration breaks, and having an on-site medical staff and facility. Soli says starting today, they implemented a red flag air quality rule, which means halves will be shortened from 40 minutes to 35, and a two-minute water break will be implemented.
23: We continue to do whatever we can to keep the players safe. We do have water refill stations in all of our buildings.
22: The tournament runs through Saturday. I'm Ahmed Hassan.
20: That high heat continuing today, highs in the mid-90s, extreme heat warnings in effect for much of Minnesota. Right now in Duluth, sunny 73 degrees. 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
26: It's Morning Edition from NPR News. I'm Michelle Martin in Washington, D.C.
11: And Amy Martinez in Los Angeles, California. For a third night in a row, the U.S. and Iran attacked each other, fighting over who controls the Strait of Hormuz. President Trump said Monday the U.S. military will return to another act of war.
27: We're putting the blockade back, and it's a blockade not for anybody but Iran.
11: The military says that blockade will be going into effect later today.
26: In a few minutes, we'll ask a former special envoy to Iran what steps the U.S. should take next. But for some context, the blockade President Trump announced comes just 1 month after Iran and the U.S. signed a memorandum of understanding meant to end the fighting. A key point of contention is the crucial Strait of Hormuz.
11: NPR's international affairs correspondent Jackie Northam has been following all this. Jackie, so another blockade and more fighting overnight over the strait.
28: Right, and this is largely about control over the Strait of Hormuz. It's considered an international waterway, but since the start of the crisis, Iran has claimed it's in control and has insisted ships get permission and follow approved routes, and it's been attacking ships if they don't. On Monday, President Trump pushed back, saying that going forward, the U.S. will be known as the guardian of the Hormuz Strait, and he threatened to start charging 20% fees on all goods transiting through the waterway, even though his administration has said charging fees violates international law. Iran lashed out at this, saying under no circumstances will it allow the U.S. to interfere with the management of the strait.
11: So Iran and the U.S. signed an agreement last month that was, I thought, supposed to resolve all this. So why is this all happening?
28: Yes, it was a memorandum of understanding, and you're right, it was meant to help end the fighting and, equally important, open the Strait of Hormuz. And this is particularly crucial for President Trump ahead of the midterm elections. One of the big complaints by the deal's numerous critics was that it was quickly cobbled together with the idea that, you know, the details would be worked out later on. The problem is that without details, the agreement lacks clarity and therefore it's open to interpretation. And, you know, that's led to confusion and ultimately the renewed fighting.
11: So can you give us an example of that?
28: Sure. Take paragraph 5. It says Iran would make arrangements using, quote, its best efforts for the safe passage of commercial vehicles. That's pretty vague, and the Trump administration sees that as, okay, Iran will open the Strait of Hormuz and ships can pass freely. Iran views that paragraph as it decides which ships can pass. In other words, Iran is in control of the strait. Yeah, I spoke with Michael Singh, and he's a MIDI specialist and managing director at the Washington Institute for Near East Policy. And he says these types of documents are often left deliberately vague to allow both sides to claim victory. Here he is.
2: Here, I think the wording, you know, hews much more to what Iran wanted to get out of that understanding, because it seems to place responsibility for the straits in Iran's hands rather than reinforcing that this is an international waterway. And so this is a document which I think could have been negotiated better.
28: And A. Singh says if the agreement had been negotiated better, perhaps we wouldn't be seeing some of the instability we see now.
4: All right, so where does this leave things? I mean, is the strait open or is it closed?
28: Well, it's unclear. You know, the number of ships trying to pass the strait yesterday was just reduced to a trickle. And Singh believes sometimes these things have to be worked out through a combination of both talking and fighting at the same time, which is what we're seeing now.
4: That's NPR's international affairs correspondent, Jackie Northam. Jackie, thanks.
28: Thank you, A.
26: We're joined now by Robert Malley, who was a lead negotiator for the U.S. in the Iran nuclear deal from which President Trump withdrew during his first term. And he's with us now. Mr. Malley, good morning.
5: Good morning.
26: Let me just go back 11 years ago. That deal was actually signed 11 years ago this week. It was the Strait of Hormuz even an issue? Did it even come up?
5: No, not once. And I think it really, I mean, it's in some ways, this is a microcosm of the census war that we're now at war over an issue, the status of the Strait of Hormuz, that wasn't even in dispute before the previous war, you know, a few weeks ago. Hmm. In other words, we're at war today for a reason that would never have occurred had we not been at war yesterday. And again, I just think it's a symbol of how absurd this whole enterprise has been from day one.
26: So let me revisit Secretary of State Marco Rubio's remarks to the press in Abu Dhabi last month when a reporter asked him if the U.S. and its allies could guarantee free transit through the strait. Let's listen.
6: No country is allowed to charge tolls or fees on an international waterway. That's existing international law. That's the way it is in international waterways all over the world, and that's the way we expect it'll be here.
26: So now the president says the U.S. will charge a toll of 20% on cargo. Is this consonant with international law? Is this a violation of the law?
5: No, of course it is. It is in violation of international law, and this is one case where what Secretary Rubio said was accurate. This is an international waterway. You cannot impose a fee. You cannot impose a toll. And, you know, let's not forget again that one of the main issues that the U.S. was fighting over was the Strait of Hormuz, which, as I said, was not an issue that Iran had claimed control over previously. And the reason, the argument that the U.S. was making was that Iran cannot control it, that it is an international waterway, that you can't impose a toll. And now to resolve that issue, President Trump is proposing to do exactly what he was saying, or they were saying that Iran was not allowed to do. But I would file this along with the many other claims that President Trump has made that are never going to see the light of day. There is no way that countries are going to be prepared to pay a toll to the U.S. for protecting the Strait of Hormuz. So it's a, you know, by saying it, he's showing that he has, that they have no regard for international law, no regard for consistency, but it's never going to happen.
26: Well, let's just say that this is a negotiating tactic. The administration, I think, may argue that the blockade or threat of a blockade brought Iran to the table last time. So let's reinstate the blockade to bring them back to the table. Is that a reasonable argument?
5: I mean, let's look at where we are now. I'm not sure that it brought it to the table, but if it brought it to the table, it didn't lead to a deal, which is what presumably what the U.S. is looking for. So, you know, I think we are now in this kind of a game of chicken in which each side believes that it could sustain the pain of this dual blockade again longer than the other side could. Iran is convinced that rising price of oil is going to make President Trump do what he did last time, which is to say, okay, let's make a deal and open the Strait of Hormuz on terms that Iran would find acceptable. And President Trump seems convinced that by striking Iran and by closing the Strait of Hormuz, the economic pain in this case on Iran will force them to come to the negotiating table in a weaker position. In this case, both sides may be overplaying their hands, and this may lead to an escalation that neither side seems to want.
26: I am wondering, though, I understand that the sort of military strategy is not exactly your strong suit, but I am still wondering how this would actually work. How could the U.S. actually impose a blockade when control of the strait is disputed? I mean, is this sort of de facto going to lead to some further military escalation?
5: Well, we've seen the escalation. In some ways, the escalation has occurred much faster than I think most people predicted, where you have the U.S. now striking deep inside Iran, including some economic infrastructure, including perhaps they're now saying maybe more nuclear sites. And Iran is striking across the region as it did before. Things could still get much worse, but we're already at a stage that is about a tempo that we had seen only a few weeks ago when we thought that we had turned that corner. You know, yes, the Strait of Hormuz will be closed, but as I said, that's a gun pointed to both sides' head. Iran will lose revenue, and the U.S. is going to face a spike in the price of oil. That's not a good outcome for either side. And the question is, can they get back to the negotiating table, and can they go back to where they were just a few weeks ago?
26: That's Robert Malley. He's a former U.S. Special Envoy for Iran. Mr. Malley, thank you so much.
5: Thank you.
4: While fatal shootings involving federal agents in Maine and Texas have led to outrage and protests, Memphis has been quietly dealing with multiple deadly encounters involving a federal task force. NPR's Juliana Kim spoke with one family whose son was shot while experiencing a mental health crisis. And just a warning, this story mentions suicide.
1: Jessica Neal says it all happened so fast.
7: It was very like my whole life changed in 20 minutes.
1: Back in May one evening, Neal says she came home to see her son threatening to end his life with her handgun. She immediately called 911. Instead of local police, Neal says three federal agents showed up and told her to wait outside. She says minutes later,
7: I heard a gunshot and that was it. I don't know anything after that.
1: Jonah died on the scene. The officer who opened fire is with Homeland Security Investigations. At the time, the Tennessee Bureau of Investigations said it was, quote, not immediately clear whether Neal died as a result of the agent firing upon him or if it was self-inflicted stab wounds, end quote. Last week, the Bureau told NPR that they're still investigating Jonah's death. Four other shootings involving federal agents are under investigation. Two of the fatal instances happened last week. Hundreds of federal personnel have been in Memphis since last fall to address crime. It was at the direction of President Trump and Tennessee Governor Bill Lee. The state's National Guard also sent troops. A spokesperson for the task force says it made thousands of arrests and taken illegal firearms off the streets. Jonah's grandmother, Cindy Leachman Aldridge, says her family wants to know what prompted a federal agent to shoot Jonah, as well as,
8: why was Homeland Security sent there? Why was not Memphis PD and a mental health counselor sent there?
1: Jonah's family described him as smart, caring, and quiet. His grandmother says he especially loved music.
8: He'd get in the car and he'd say, Memo, play that old school music.
1: His mental health struggles only appeared in recent years. They got worse by his father's death last year, his mother says.
7: I never gave up hope.
1: Neal says for a while, her son was hesitant about getting help, but in recent months, he became more open to it. It's all the more reason his death has been difficult to accept. Juliana Kim, NPR News.
9: Well, we have temperatures literally all over the map. Washkish is at 81 degrees at this hour. Now, Washkish is way up north. Pretty unusual, but it was really hot there yesterday, and it looks like today it's going to be another scorcher. Grand Marais, meanwhile, 48 degrees. It's 74 in Red Wing, 75 in Rochester, 77 in the Twin Cities. Extreme heat warnings are in effect. Another hot day today. Details next.
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9: Here's the regional weather forecast from NPR News. We're still baking. Another hot day. Sunny skies, highs around the region, low to mid-90s. For the metro area, a high of 95 today, sunny skies, a little bit of humidity. An extreme heat warning remains in effect until 9 o'clock on Thursday. Not much of a wind either, southwest at 5 to 10. Clear skies overnight with lows in the low 70s. Still hot tomorrow, highs of around 95 degrees, mid-90s Thursday too.
3: Hi, I'm Neil Kirksall. 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
26: This is Morning Edition from NPR News. I'm Michelle Martin.
4: And Amy Martinez. Preliminary findings in Senator Lindsey Graham's death attributed to aortic dissection. It was caused by a type of heart disease. We wanted to better understand the condition, so we've contacted Dr. Manesh Patel. He is the president of the American Heart Association and chief of cardiology at Duke University. Doctor, so aortic dissection, what is it? How common is it?
14: Yeah, thanks for the question, A. I mean, first and foremost, it's important to think about the aorta itself, which is the largest artery in the body. It carries oxygen-rich blood from the heart to the rest of the body. So we tell our patients often it's like the big highway leaving your heart with branches to your head and arms and other things. And dissection is when there's a tear in the wall of that artery that causes a flap that can extend up and down that artery and cause, obviously, lots of complications. It occurs somewhere between 5 to 30 people per million, so about 10 to 13,000 people in the United States can have an aortic dissection.
4: Is this something that is hereditary? So if someone's father or mother has this, are they at risk?
14: There are genetic disorders that are called connective tissue disorders that lead to aneurysms or weakening in the aortic wall, and that can lead to dissection and aortic disease in younger adults. So certainly people that may have histories of people in their family having aneurysms or unfortunately aortic dissection should be evaluated to ensure that they don't have aneurysms or aortic disease.
4: Okay. What are some of the symptoms or maybe some of the warning signs?
14: Yeah, it's important to recognize that there are genetic disorders, as I said, but there are also people who don't have genetic disorders that have this happen. In fact, aortic dissection frequently will happen between people in the ages of 50 to 70, more common in men than women. But often it starts with a sudden severe pain. It's described that people will have back pain or jaw pain or even feeling faint. They can have severe sudden chest discomfort. Many of these symptoms can mimic other cardiovascular emergencies, and so we often tell people when they have these types of symptoms, anything concerning, they should seek medical attention.
4: Does the tear happen all at once, or is it slowly getting thinner and thinner to the point where it breaks?
14: Yeah, it's important to recognize that aortic dissection can happen along that artery in many places. When it happens in the ascending part or the first part of that artery before the branches to the head and neck, it's the most dangerous. And that tear can happen immediately, but then as that blood is filling behind that tear, it can slowly go forward or it can happen faster. And depending on where it goes, you can imagine that flap causes the complication. So if it blocks the arteries to the brain, people could have stroke, it can bleed back around the heart, unfortunately, or it can rupture and lead to severe bleeding. It's estimated for that type of aortic dissection, that ascending or dissection at the front of the aorta, that the risk of death, unfortunately, is 1% to 2% every hour after the symptoms start.
4: Okay, and who is at risk most for this condition?
14: You know, it's people that are unfortunately at risk for cardiovascular disease, and it's silent. You don't often know these risks, but those are people with blood pressure problems, people with arterial atherosclerosis or hardening of the arteries, unfortunately, people that may have been using tobacco, other things that can put you at risk for cardiovascular disease.
4: And doctor, one last thing, just because we live in a time when conspiracy theories can have a life of their own, is there anything someone could have done somehow to cause aortic dissection to happen?
14: You know, unfortunately, outside of the things we've just discussed, aortic dissection, as we know it, is a natural, unfortunately, although uncommon, disorder leading from these risk factors. So it's not clear to me that there are things could happen outside of blunt trauma. Aortic dissection is often a natural process from these hypertension or other risk factors that lead to this tear.
4: That is Dr. Manish Patel of the American Heart Association and Duke University. Doctor, thank you.
14: Thank you.
4: In the middle of the Pacific Ocean, a blob of warm water spanning thousands of miles is growing. El Niño is warming the ocean and will likely disrupt global weather patterns through early next year. Here's KQED climate reporter Ezra David Romero.
0: Climate scientists warn that one of the many effects of El Niño will likely be a 6-inch to 2-foot rise in sea levels this winter. That's a big deal for coastal communities like Pacifica, south of San Francisco, that already deal with extreme erosion and streets flooding during high tides. Christine Bowles is Pacifica's mayor.
15: We have a lot that's vulnerable closer than 40 feet on the edge right now. It is terrifying.
0: Pacifica's 6-mile shoreline is lined with homes and businesses. The power of the Pacific Ocean recently cracked the city's pier and required the demolition of a beloved cafe.
15: I was really surprised that it's happening now.
0: Pacifica is developing plans to deal with the rising water. But Gary Griggs, who specializes in coastal processes and hazards at UC Santa Cruz, doesn't think there's much the city can really do to stop the waves.
16: We can put in sandbags, we can bulldoze up sand berms, but we have really big waves and a really high tide. We're just no match for the Pacific Ocean.
0: Federal weather officials say there's an 81% chance of a very strong El Niño, and it could rank among the largest in modern history.
16: And it's bigger and warmer than anything we've measured in the last century.
0: El Niño forms when tropical trade winds weaken, allowing warm ocean water near Asia to move toward the Pacific coast. This process heats the ocean's surface up and can alter the jet stream. The natural weather pattern can heighten the risk of severe storms, warmer summers, major snow events, and even mudslides. Griggs says during El Niño years, Southern California often gets more rain, but this year might be different.
16: The consensus is now all of California is going to experience a higher than normal rainfall.
0: Across the country, El Niño typically is a tale of two weather patterns, wetter in the southern U.S. and drier and hotter in the northern reaches of the country. Griggs says it's hard to say exactly how much human-caused climate change is boosting El Niño's strength, but it is altering oceans and global weather. And El Niño could worsen an existing marine heat wave along the West Coast, where temperatures have already risen by about 4 degrees. That worries Anita Giraldo Ospina. The marine scientists dove into Monterey Bay in early May to collect samples of kelp spores and urchin larvae.
17: What was the temperature when you were down there? Did you check?
18: Yeah, 13 again.
0: That's right around 55 degrees Fahrenheit.
18: Feels warm for this time of year. It's definitely comfortable. Let's put it that way.
0: She says it's the 7th marine heat wave in 7 years. And the combined influence of the already warm water and even warmer water from El Niño could disrupt ecosystems.
18: We are in such a timely moment because we know what's coming with this marine heat wave, and at the same time we're seeing all of this kelp starting to grow.
0: But that water in the middle of the Pacific Ocean hasn't reached the West Coast yet, and scientists say that if it does, it just might intensify wet and dry weather across the country. For NPR News, I'm Ezra David Romero.
9: So the Pacific Ocean is crazily warm. Lake Superior, according to my friends in Knife River, Minnesota, is screaming cold. Just got a photo from Lee in Knife River of the welling happening in the big lake. Super cold water's coming up from the bottom, hitting warm air at the surface and causing a blanket of fog. You gotta love Superior.
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9: Sometimes when the going gets tough, the tough don hazmat suits and goggles and splatter paint all over the place. That's exactly the concept behind a new business called Creative Minds in West Fargo. It's called a splatter room. a rage room, but with paint. Lots and lots and lots of paint. So you can let off steam, scream, and fling paint at a canvas, and the result is actually quite pretty. Stephanie Dickerson with the Fargo Forum did this story. Check it out when you have a chance. I might have to go up there and let some paint fly. One of the things that makes me happiest about this show, the morning announcements, get them in right now. It's your good news that I share with the rest of the class here. NPRnews.org. 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
2: Live from NPR News in Washington, I'm Dave Mattingly. Inflation in the U.S. economy slowed sharply in June. The Labor Department says consumer prices were up 3.5% during the month compared to the same month last year. That's down from May's annual rate. Cheaper gasoline prices were a factor. Despite the easing of inflation, new research shows more people in the U.S. are using credit or dipping into their savings to pay for groceries. NPR's Jennifer Ludden says food prices have jumped 30% over the last 5 years.
11: More than a quarter of working-age adults who used a credit card for food did not repay the full amount. That's according to new research by the Urban Institute think tank, which finds an uptick in such financial stress since 2023. Nearly 20% said they'd tapped long-term savings not meant for daily expenses to pay for groceries. A third who used buy now, pay later missed a payment in the last year. The survey was done in December before the Iran war sent gas prices up and further strained many people's budgets. Over the past year, expanded work requirements for federal food aid have also taken hold. Enrollment in that program has dropped by several million people. Jennifer Ludden, NPR News, Washington.
2: California is among 12 states suing to block Paramount's merger with Warner Brothers Discovery. This is NPR News from Washington.
19: For NPR News in the Twin Cities, I'm Phineas Pope. Smoke from growing wildfires in northeastern Minnesota has prompted an air quality alert for that part of the state. That alert went into effect this morning and runs through Thursday morning. It covers Lake and Cook counties, as well as central and northern St. Louis County, including Ely and the Iron Range. The Minnesota Pollution Control Agency says fine particle levels in the air may reach the purple category, meaning very unhealthy for everyone. And the agency says the extreme heat is amplifying health risks. A proposed nickel mine about 50 miles west of Duluth is entering its next stage of environmental review. 3 years ago, Talon Metals submitted its plan to build an underground nickel mine near the town of Tamarack. Now, for the first time, the public has a chance to comment on the plan. Joy Anderson with the Minnesota Center for Environmental Advocacy says it's a significant step.
20: Now is the time when the public can express their thoughts about this to the Minnesota Department of Natural Resources and tell them what their concerns are about the mine and tell them what they think should be studied in environmental review.
19: Talon says it's worked for the past 3 years to revise its mine plan and address community concerns. An astronaut from Minnesota will take his first trip to the International Space Station this morning. More from Estelle Timar Wilcox.
21: Astronaut and physician Anil Menon will start an 8-month job on board the space station. While there, Menon will be researching manufacturing and medical technology. He's previously worked as a flight surgeon for NASA and SpaceX. This is his first space flight. Menon will launch from Kazakhstan with two astronauts from Russia's space agency. Takeoff is scheduled for 9:47 a.m. Central Time. The spacecraft will orbit the Earth twice before docking at the space station tomorrow afternoon. NASA will live stream the launch and the opening of the hatch and welcoming of the astronauts to the space station. I'm Estelle Timar Wilcox.
19: Governor Tim Walz ordered flags to fly at half-staff in honor of the late Senator Lindsey Graham. The Republican South Carolina senator died Saturday at the age of 71. Walz extended his condolences to Graham's family, friends, staff, and constituents. Democratic Senator Amy Klobuchar said Graham was willing to take, quote, political risks for the right reasons, and recalled his help advocating for Afghan refugees last year. Hot and sunny today, highs in the mid-90s, extreme heat warnings in effect for much of Minnesota. 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
4: It's Morning Edition from NPR News. I'm A. Martinez in Los Angeles, California.
26: And I'm Michelle Martin in Washington, D.C. Good morning. A federal judge says President Trump filed his $10 billion lawsuit against the IRS to, quote, manipulate the judicial process, unquote. In a 56-page opinion, a scathing opinion, U.S. District Judge Kathleen Williams accused Trump and the Justice Department of trying to use the courts to legitimize the redirection of taxpayer money. Trump dropped the lawsuit in May after reaching a deal with the DOJ to set up a nearly $2 billion fund for Trump allies and others who felt they were wronged by past administrations. That fund was abandoned after bipartisan pushback, but the deal also gave Trump and his family immunity from prosecution over their past tax returns. Paul Butler is a Georgetown law professor and a former federal prosecutor. He's with us now to talk more about this. Good morning, Paul.
5: Hey, Michelle.
26: So what stood out to you in this ruling?
5: Two super interesting aspects. Of course, the legal analysis, because this was the first time in American history where a sitting president sued the federal government for money. The judge says that's an obvious conflict of interest. But the judge's tone was even more expressive. There's exasperation that Trump and his lawyers on both sides should have known better. And there's indignation that the leader of the executive branch tried to manipulate his own government to pay his supporters almost $2 billion in taxpayer dollars and tried to make it look like a court had blessed that deal.
26: Now, the judge also referred Trump's lawyers for potential disciplinary action, so for bar sanction. And it's my understanding that the DOJ lawyers have already been referred to disciplinary action by, you know, other entities. How unusual is that?
5: Wow. When a judge believes that a lawyer messed up, Rule 11 sanctions are the nuclear option. It's kind of like a red card in soccer or a flagrant foul in basketball, except it's even worse. So the judge said that the lawyers on both sides may have violated their ethical obligations as members of the bar. And she said she was punishing some of them for deterrence, which means to send a message to every other lawyer, don't you ever come to my court trying to perpetrate this kind of fraud on the legal system.
26: But the judge stopped short of canceling the deal that would shield the president from tax scrutiny. If she believes that these violations were as egregious, or this abuse of process was as egregious as she says, why not do more?
5: The judge said that what she was asked to do was to review a legal case, and she found that there actually was no legal case. Trump was literally suing himself, which he admitted, the judge acknowledges in a footnote. So she forbids the administration from ever describing the arrangement as a settlement. She thought it was more like a backroom deal, and she essentially told the parties, when you discuss this, keep my name and keep the court's name out of your mouths.
26: But does this affect that deal at all? I mean, that's really the pending question here. Is the president and his family still shielded from tax scrutiny, from scrutiny over their tax returns?
5: The judge implied that she thinks that it's both illegal, unethical, and possibly unconstitutional. But it's not a matter that's before her, she said. As a practical matter, the fund, the weaponization fund, has already gone away, according to the acting attorney general of the United States. And whether Donald Trump can and his businesses can ever be sued for tax violations, I think it's unlikely that this quote-unquote settlement will be enforced by another administration,
26: Okay. Especially
5: given the judge's resounding critique.
26: Okay, that's Paul Butler. He's a professor at Georgetown Law, and he's also a former federal prosecutor. Professor Butler, thanks.
5: Always a pleasure.
9: There is a lot of concern about the growing number and spread of wildfires burning right now across northeastern Minnesota, including several in the Boundary Waters Canoe Area Wilderness. Evacuations have expanded this morning since the Camp Fire exploded from about an acre on Sunday to more than 4 miles in scope in less than a day. Fire conditions in northeastern Minnesota are explosive. Fire crews and emergency responders just wrapped up a briefing on the situation. St. Louis County Sheriff Gordon Ramsey was there. He's on the line right now. Thanks for joining us again, Sheriff. How are you, by the way? Sheriff, you with me?
1: Yes, I'm doing good. Thank you. Our heart goes out to the people that are endangered by these wildfires up here.
9: Yeah, oh my goodness. Let me ask you about that. Park rangers have been busy telling vacationers in the BWCA to get out. You said last night there were some 17 people needing to be evacuated out of the wilderness. Give us a sense of what's happening with those folks.
1: Yeah, they were caught up in the campfire fire just north of Winton. And with the winds and the fire moving rapidly, they got caught up on an island where they needed to be rescued. And fire service was able to get some boats together and rescue those folks and get them out of any danger.
9: Okay, so they're fine. That's good to know. Meanwhile,
1: yes.
9: Gosh, there's this evacuation order.
1: Was able to get some boats together and rescue those folks and get them out of any danger.
9: Okay, so they're fine. That's good to know. Meanwhile...
1: Yes.

0: to 1,500 acres by 5 p.m.
1: Wow. Are deputies going door to door to tell folks to get out?
0: Yeah, so the campfire is located primarily in Lake County. Lake County put the go evacuation order out this morning and is telling everybody to leave, as that campfire now is going to change directions and head toward Winton, which is in St. Louis County. And many people affected are resorts, seasonal cabin owners. And so Lake County is working that as we speak.
1: Okay. And of course, also in that area, I mean, you know this too, there are camps, scout camps, church camps. Are you worried about those facilities?
0: Yes. Yeah, there is a handicapped veterans resort that is real near this. So this morning, they extended the evacuation order right to the St. Louis County line near Winton. And the conditions today, the winds are supposed to pick up and change directions, and it's going to blow that campfire south again toward Winton and in the direction of Ely. And we're expecting that the smoke is going to be problematic as well. And this fire could really move quickly like it did yesterday.
1: Okay. So we're getting word about a scout camp, a large scout camp located off the Fernberg Road. Is that part of the evacuation, do you know?
0: I don't know specifically, but there is many resorts and many camps that are in that evacuation zone.
1: Absolutely. The National Guard's been called out to help. Is it clear as to what they're doing?
0: Yeah, well, you know, this is all hands on deck. This is, you know, probably a 20-year fire right now, and it has the potential to impact a lot of people. So, yes, everybody is helping. Everybody is wanting to do everything we can to keep people and their property safe.
1: Now, we should tell folks, and you mentioned this yesterday when you and I talked, that a lot of these fires are also in Canada in the Quetico Provincial Park. Are y'all talking with Canadian officials at all?
0: Yes, we are. There is a fire near the First Nation band in Ontario, Southern Ontario, that's right across the border. One of our fires extended into their area yesterday, and we were in close contact not only with tribal leaders, but also the First Nation, but also Canadian officials.
1: Okay. Now, Sheriff, you've been around for a while, and I'm curious, you mentioned this could be like a 20-year a fire that we haven't seen in, say 20 years or so. Can you paint me a picture as to what it's looking like up there right now? I'm assuming you've been fairly close to some of the fires.
0: Yeah, you know, driving into Ely yesterday afternoon, it was quite a sight with all the smoke to the north. And that is a fairly rare sight up here where to have those significant of fires. You know, Pagami Creek back over a decade ago was probably one that will be measured up to, and I think this is going to surpass that fire if things continue to go the way they have been.
1: Oh, gosh. All right. We're going to keep our fingers crossed that everybody is safe. I appreciate your time, Sheriff. Thank you so much.
0: Thanks for your attention to this. I appreciate it.
1: We've been talking to St. Louis County Sheriff Gordon Ramsey.
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3: Here's the regional weather forecast from NPR News. We're still baking. Another hot day. Sunny skies, highs around the region, low to mid-90s. For the metro area, a high of 95 today. Sunny skies, a little bit of humidity. An extreme heat warning remains in effect until 9 o'clock on Thursday. Not much of a wind either, southwest at 5 to 10. Clear skies overnight with lows in the low 70s. Still hot tomorrow. Highs of around 95 degrees, mid-90s Thursday too.
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7: And I'm Michelle Martin, and it is Bastille Day, July 14th, March.

0: Marks the anniversary of the start of the French Revolution. The country will also be watching their national team's World Cup match against Spain. But the traditional celebrations across France will be subdued because the country is fighting another heat wave and raging wildfires. NPR's Eleanor Beardsley reports.
1: Scientists say Europe is warming twice as fast as any other continent. Look no further than France for proof. The country is in its third spell of scorching weather since May. Wildfires are raging across the country and not just in the south, which is typically at higher risk.
2: Des panaches de fumée épaisse à seulement 50 kilometers de Paris. Et pour la première fois, dans le ciel d'Île-de-France, des Canadairs.
1: The latest blaze to break out is the forest of Fontainebleau, famous for its rock climbing, about 30 miles south of Paris. The fire is so intense that a major highway has been closed. News reports like this one from Channel France 2 showed smoke billowing over the 16th century Fontainebleau Chateau. Astonished residents watched iconic Canadair firefighting planes, typically associated with fighting southern fires, working for the first time in the Paris region. Instead of scooping water from the Mediterranean Sea, the planes are scooping water from the Seine River to dump on the fire. Canadian Rayanne Dupree lives in Fontainebleau.
3: Oh, we can really see the smoke and the Canadair is going back and forth, skimming the Seine, picking up water and flying to dump it. We can see the smoke. We can't quite smell it yet, but it's quite windy since yesterday, so this is the perfect storm.
1: Officials say wildfires have already scorched twice as much land this year as in the same period last year. Scientists with the EU's climate observation agency Copernicus say the frequent and prolonged heat waves are due to global warming caused by man-made greenhouse emissions, and Europe is warming faster because of changes in the oceanic and atmospheric currents that surround it. In cities, infrastructure is buckling in the intense heat. Neighborhoods across Paris have lost power. Trains have been canceled due to buckling tracks. Museums have curtailed hours because they can't control the heat. Three nuclear reactors have been shut down to prevent discharging excessively hot water into rivers already overheated. In the countryside of the Burgundy region, the stone villages are baking in the sun. Farmer Melissa Bois says she's never seen anything like this.
4: Non, jamais. Moi, je vois, j'ai des chevaux, donc on se pose la question, est-ce qu'on va pouvoir leur donner à boire, en fait?
1: Never, she says. I have horses and cows, and I don't know if I'll be able to give them enough to drink with all the restrictions, and we are actually feeding them from their winter hay rations because all the grass is burnt up. In the cities and countryside, the repeated crises brought on by weeks of temperatures hovering around 100 have left many people exhausted and fearful for the future. Bastille Day parades and fireworks have been canceled in many towns across France. So have the traditional dances known as the Bal des Pompiers held at the firehouses. This year, the firefighters are needed elsewhere. Eleanor Beardsley, NPR News, Burgundy.
5: So ridiculously hot in France, other parts of Europe, around here, the places you would not expect to be really hot, like, say, Crane Lake or Ely, Eveleth, they're well into the 90s. Crane Lake was 100 degrees yesterday. You just don't see that. Joining us right now, meteorologist Sven Sundgaard with more. Good morning.
6: Good morning. Yeah, and like a lot of Europe, you don't have a whole lot of AC up there because you usually don't have consecutive days of this kind of intense heat. So pretty incredible. And we talked about this yesterday, but our heat dome parked over us is actually bigger and more intense than that one that's been in North Africa and occasionally affecting Europe. So really incredible. Extreme heat warnings continue today for much of central and northern Minnesota, except for northwestern Minnesota, which is already starting to see a little relief there. They'll see 80s for highs in the northwest corner of the state, but Ely International Falls down to the Twin Cities, once again, well into the 90s today. Red flag warnings to the north as well, and heat advisories for southeastern Minnesota.
5: Also want to mention, because of the wildfire smoke, Sven, that the PCA, Pollution Control Agency, says the air quality from about International Falls down to Hibbing over to Ely and then out toward Grand Portage and Grand Marais, very unhealthy today, very unhealthy.
6: Yeah, and I'm looking at the satellite imagery right now, and you can already see the fires on the Ontario side where the winds have switched. that smoke plume turning around very quickly in the last couple of hours. That smoke was moving northeast. Now it's moving straight south. So the winds are already starting to turn that smoke. Grand Portage starting to report some unhealthy air quality right now. So that's going to diminish. And it's just bone dry up there. They've seen a fraction of the rain we've seen here in the southern part of the state. And again, the wind's switching today. That's the big story. So potentially those fires could move south. I was trying to count them. 18, I think, is what I see. And then extending into Ontario by about 250 miles. You know, at times yesterday, Kathy, we could see the smoke plumes on Duluth's radar, and that's hitting it at about 6,000 feet up. So the smoke was more than a mile above the surface of those fires yesterday at times.
5: Wow. So any chances of any rain anywhere in Minnesota?
6: Yeah, northern Minnesota will see some spotty chances already, maybe late tonight into tomorrow, Thursday and Friday. It's going to be very hit and miss. We've got kind of two cool fronts coming through. That first one moving through right now up there, that's what's switching those winds. But there's just not a lot of moisture to work with and very stable air. Unfortunately, this hot air mass is pretty capped, so it's going to be hard to get those through. But there will be at least some hit and miss chances. But for southern Minnesota, Twin Cities, we're probably going to have to wait until maybe Saturday night or Sunday before we see our chance. But yeah, no real widespread soaking rains that we can unfortunately speak of.
5: And it's hot through the weekend.
6: Hot through the weekend, mid-90s in the Twin Cities through Friday. Finally cooler by Sunday, but northern Minnesota starts to cool off tomorrow. Should see 80s there.
5: All right, we'll talk later. Thank you.
6: You're welcome.
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5: 6 months after the killings by immigration agents of Renee Good and Alex Preddy, Minnesota officials say federal agencies are finally cooperating with state investigations. The FBI has transferred Good's SUV and other key evidence to the Bureau of Criminal Apprehension. But as Matt Sepik tells us, the Preddy family is not happy with the way things are progressing.
8: When ICE agent Jonathan Ross killed Renee Good on January 7th, Bureau of Criminal Apprehension officers arrived at the scene on Portland Avenue along with federal agents. The FBI agreed at first to a joint investigation with state police, which has long been standard practice. But the feds quickly backtracked and refused to share basic information. The same thing happened a week later when ICE agent Christian Castro shot and wounded Julio Sosa Solis in North Minneapolis. Initial overtures of cooperation turned to stonewalling. And when Border Patrol agents killed Alex Preddy 10 days after that, the feds physically blocked Bureau of Criminal Apprehension officers from the scene. But at a news conference yesterday, Hennepin County Attorney Mary Moriarty said it was federal officials here in Minnesota, not their bosses in Washington, who kept the door to cooperation cracked open.
9: I will say the conversations have never stopped happening between the local agencies here, including the FBI, the BCA, our office, the U.S. Attorney's Office. So those conversations never stopped.
8: Good family attorney Tony Romanucci says the evidence sharing represents a, quote, meaningful step towards justice and accountability. In a separate email, Robin Wolpert, who represents Sosa Solis, says she's grateful that standard practices of cooperation have resumed. But Preddy family attorney Steve Slisher writes in a statement that in a meeting yesterday, U.S. Attorney Dan Rosen, quote, refused to confirm any cooperation agreement between state and federal agencies, continuing to deny the Preddy family basic information that they've been requesting for months. Rosen declined to comment on Slisher's statement or on Moriarty's announcement about state-federal cooperation. Moriarty says federal authorities started handing over the evidence about a week and a half ago, including Good's SUV, plus other physical items and case files.
9: We have the expectation that we do have everything that they have, and that we're in conversation about some things that maybe we haven't gotten yet that they are willing to give to us. So they've been very transparent about that.
8: In March, Moriarty sued the Departments of Justice and Homeland Security in an effort to get the evidence. That lawsuit is still pending, and recent filings in the case reveal some of the back and forth. On June 2nd, Rosen wrote to the BCA to request evidence that the state had collected after the Sosa Solis shooting. But in another letter the next day, the U.S. attorney rejected rejected on procedural grounds Moriarty's request for items the feds had collected. There's been an apparent detente since then. In a joint filing 2 weeks ago, lawyers on both sides noted that there are, quote, ongoing discussions about the prospect of mutual information sharing. Matt Setbick, NPR News, Minneapolis.
5: As the heat wave continues across the upper Midwest this week, some folks are still going outside, but they're taking precautions. Amat Hassan reports.
10: Sampa Fall, who's wearing a suit outside, chairs the Health Services Advisory Council for Minnesota and has a positive outlook on the heat.
11: Well, I mean, it reminds me home. Remember, I'm from Africa. I was born and raised in Senegal. I kind of miss that, being in Minnesota, so the 100 degrees. I'm like, yes, it kind of revitalized my DNA.
10: Fall says 26 years in the U.S. haven't changed his roots.
11: The DNA is hot, being hot, extremely hot, coming from sub-Saharan Africa. The heat, that's what you're born with. But after a while, being in Minnesota with 30 below zeros, lots of snow, when the heat comes about, it kind of hits that nervous system.
10: Fall may be used to the heat, but he says people need to stay hydrated and stay inside as much as they can during this time. Minneapolis's Scott Walsh had a different approach to going outside.
12: In terms of, you know, outside of work and living over in South Minneapolis, especially with younger children, it's limiting time outside. So we got a cheap blow-up pool, put it in the backyard in the shade, and kids had a great time out there, and mom and dad got to rest and relax for a little bit, I suppose, with our feet in the pool as the kids had a good time.
10: Walsh went on a walk, and he was able to do that because he says he took necessary precautions like
12: limiting sun exposure. Big one at our house is making sure that we're wearing the appropriate the sunscreen. Like I said earlier, staying hydrated. You know, it's, take it safe and enjoy what outside has to offer.
10: St. Paul resident Emily Johnson says she hates the heat, but her dog had other plans forcing her out of the air conditioning.
13: My dog is the, he runs the show here. He's the most important thing, so he has to go out, we have to go out.
10: Johnson says her perfect temperature is a 75 degree day.
13: I want to be able to, like, actually be in the sun, and I feel like you have to be in the shade all the time, you know? I want the vitamin D, but it's too hot to be in direct sunlight.
10: If you plan to go outside, experts say stay hydrated, put on sunscreen, and take cooling breaks. I'm Ahmed Hassan.
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5: And here we go. Barbara in St. Paul says, happy 62nd birthday to my wife, Kim Jones. I love you. Really, really. Heidi in Hudson wishes a happy Bastille Day to the French. Happy birthday to Clark, the grandson of René Anton I, who came from Strasbourg, France. And good luck to the French national soccer team in the semifinal match of the World Cup. Welcome to the double digit, Sophie. Happy 10th birthday to our kind, hilarious K-pop dancing daughter. Love you so much, says Mommy and Poppy in Minneapolis. Tom in West St. Paul wishes a happy birthday to my favorite son-in-law, Jorge. And wishing a very happy birthday to our amazing daughter-in-law, Kathy and Egan, from your parent-in-laws, Lori and John in Rosemount. Have a fantastic day. Have a good day. Stay cool. This is Morning Edition.
15: I'm Kirstie Marone, an NPR news reporter based in St. Cloud. 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Thank you for making it possible.
5: Here's the regional weather forecast from NPR News. We're still baking. Another hot day. Sunny skies, highs around the region, low to mid-90s. For the metro area, a high of 95 today. Sunny skies, a little bit of humidity. An extreme heat warning remains in effect until 9 o'clock on Thursday. Not much of a wind either, southwest at 5 to 10. Clear skies overnight with lows in the low 70s. Still hot tomorrow, highs of around 95 degrees, mid-90s Thursday too.
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5: Angela, how are you? What's on the show?
18: I'm great. Hi, Kathy. Good morning, everybody. We're going to be talking about how we talk. You know, many of us give up studying another language after finishing a high school or a college foreign language requirement. But, you know, it's never too late to learn a new language. That's what we're talking about coming up in the 9 o'clock hour. In fact, we know that adults can be even more motivated to learn than younger people. You might choose to learn a new language to connect with your heritage, or maybe just to communicate better with your neighbors or coworkers. You may be hoping to deepen your travel experience or stave off some cognitive decline. Many reasons people choose to learn a new language. So if you think it is too late to start learning Korean or Spanish or Russian, it is not. Coming up in a few minutes, I'm going to talk with a language professor and an adult learner about what motivates people to learn a new language and how to do it, from language apps to community conversation groups. We'll get the conversation started after news.
19: Live from NPR News in Washington, I'm Nora Rahm. U.S. military officials say their forces successfully struck military targets across Iran again last night. The statement said the strikes were designed to further degrade Iran's ability to attack commercial shipping. NPR's Jackie Northam reports the U.S. and Iran are attempting to exert control over the Strait of Hormuz.
20: Since the start of this crisis, Iran has claimed it's in control, and it's insisted ships get permission and follow approved rules, and it's attacking ships if they don't. On Monday, President Trump pushed back, saying that going forward, the U.S. will be known as the guardian of the Hormuz Strait, and he threatened to start charging 20% fees on all goods transiting through the waterway, even though his administration has said charging fees violates international law. Iran lashed out at this, saying under no circumstances will it allow the U.S. to interfere with the management of the strait.
19: NPR's Jackie Northam. The South African government says it's deported or repatriated more than 50,000 undocumented migrants amid a crackdown on illegal immigration. Kate Bartlett has more.
21: About 53,000 undocumented migrants, mainly from Malawi, Zimbabwe, and Mozambique, have been deported in the past month, according to government figures. But thousands of migrants from those African countries are also fleeing on their own accord, fearful of weekly xenophobic protests that have sometimes turned deadly. A populist group called March on March is leading the charge against migrants, blaming them for taking South African jobs amid an unemployment crisis. Thousands of Zimbabweans have also gone to the border, waiting to be repatriated, and thousands of Malawians have been camped out in the open, waiting for government-facilitated buses to take them home. Kate Bartlett, NPR News, Johannesburg.
19: The Labor Department reports inflation is slowing. Consumer prices rose 3.5% last month, compared to a 4.2% annual rise in May, a three-year high. The slowdown is attributed to lower prices for gasoline. The federal government is running a bigger deficit this year than it did last year. NPR's Scott Horsley has more in the story.
22: Federal tax collections are up this year, but federal spending's growing even faster. 9 months into the fiscal year, the government's more than $1.3 trillion in the red. Just paying interest on the government's accumulated debt has cost more than $1 trillion in the last 9 months. That's more than the government spends on almost any other single program, with the exception of Social Security. Tariff revenue has declined since the Supreme Court struck down the president's most sweeping import taxes. The administration's working to impose new tariffs. In the meantime, the latest report from the Treasury Department shows the government has paid more than $80 billion in refunds for tariffs that were collected illegally. Scott Horsley, NPR News, Washington.
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24: For NPR News in the Twin Cities, I'm Phineas Pope. Dry, hot and windy conditions are expected to intensify fires burning in the Boundary Waters Canoe area today. Karen Harrison is a wildfire prevention specialist with the Department of Natural Resources.
25: And those all increase fire behavior. Depending on what kind of fuels on the ground, that activity has really picked up in the afternoon when those conditions are kind of picking up.
24: Red flag warnings for Kuchiching, Cook, Lake, and St. Louis counties have been issued from noon to 9 p.m. Meanwhile, an evacuation order for Fernberg Road near Winton was expanded early this morning. Local law enforcement say wind conditions could move a fire further south toward Ely and lead to poor air quality conditions. Federal authorities have turned over previously withheld evidence connected to the shootings of three Minnesotans by federal agents during Operation Metro Surge. Hennepin County Attorney Mary Moriarty announced yesterday the evidence includes body camera footage, as well as the vehicle Renee Good was driving when an ICE agent shot her. The evidence also covers the fatal shooting of Alex Preddy and the wounding of Julia Sosa Solis.
9: We got a voluminous amount of discovery, and we began looking at that last week. We continue to look at it. I've always been transparent about this. I've never promised any deadlines because those would be artificial. We will be thorough, we will be complete, and we will make a decision. We will be very public about that.
24: The state sued the federal government in March for initially refusing to share evidence in the shootings. A public meeting is scheduled in Hastings today to discuss construction plans for a busy highway in the city. MnDOT is planning to reconstruct nearly 3 miles of Highway 61 through Hastings from late next year through 2028. That project will include new concrete pavement, new sidewalks, and a new traffic signal at 18th Street. Today's meeting will give Hastings residents a chance to see those plans and ask questions. It runs from 4:30 to 6:30 at Hastings High School, with a presentation at 5:30. Again, sunny and hot today, highs in the mid-90s. Extreme heat warnings are in effect for much of Minnesota. Right now in Hibbing, sunny 76. In Bemidji, 78. I'm Phineas Pope. This is NPR News.
18: Good morning. I'm Angela Davis, and you're listening to NPR News. So glad you could join us. Today, we're going to talk about the challenges and the rewards of learning a new language as an adult. For instance, if I spoke French, my greeting to you this morning would have sounded something like this.
0: Bonjour, je suis Angela Davis et vous écoutez NPR News. Je suis ravie que vous puissiez vous joindre à nous aujourd'hui.
18: Oui, oui, yes. I studied French in high school for 3 years, and I have always regretted not continuing through college or later in life. But you know what? Now I see a lot of my friends are starting to study new languages, and I'm thinking about giving it a shot, too. I need to go back to learning French. Maybe you are learning Spanish to talk with neighbors, or maybe you are inspired by K-pop or K-dramas to take a Korean class. Or maybe you're learning the language your great-grandparents spoke to better connect with your heritage. Whatever the reason, the research shows that adults can learn new languages. Yes, there is a window of time when we're young that makes it easier to learn a language, especially the accent. But as adults, we bring a lot of advantages to learning a new language too. So this hour, I want to talk about the challenges and the rewards of trying to pick up a new language when you're older. And as I talk with the guests, I want to hear from you too. I want you to call in. Are you learning a new language? Tell us why. What advice do you have for making progress? How is learning a language benefiting you? Pick up the phone and call us at these numbers, 651-227-6000. Again, that number is 651-227-6000, or you can call 800-242-2828. Let me introduce our guests. Amanda DeLola is here. Amanda is an associate professor of linguistics and director of the Language Center in the College of Liberal Arts at the University of Minnesota. She studies how people learn languages. She trained in Romance linguistics, speaks Spanish and French, plus several Scandinavian languages, and is currently learning Finnish, Norwegian, and Korean. Good morning, Amanda. Thank you for your time.
1: Bonjour, Angela. Thank you. It's such a treat to be here.
18: Nice to meet you. Julia Nye is here, too, in the studio. Julian is a St. Paul resident who is learning Spanish through the popular app and website Duolingo, as well as through community education classes and a conversation group. He works in human resources for a Twin Cities nonprofit organization. Julian, nice to meet you. Looking forward to hearing your story.
2: Thank you so much. I'm happy to be here.
18: So, Amanda, I'll start with you. What are you finding are some of the reasons today that people are choosing to learn a new language? You know, I mentioned in the introduction, I see a lot of my friends, starting to devote time to this, loving it, adults in their 40s and 50s. What are you seeing?
1: Yeah, there are a lot of reasons that you might learn a language. Certainly, there's the family and heritage reason that you mentioned earlier. A lot of people are realizing they would like to make better connections with their family members or be more involved in their local community or maybe kind of better understand where they come from. Mm-hmm. And all of that is kind of going through their heritage language. There's also the usual reasons, things like travel, work opportunities. At the university, we see a lot of students who will study something and then they'll pair it up with the language so then they can go and do that discipline in a space that speaks the other language. So there are like kind of transactional mm-hmm. professional reasons why you might learn a language. There's also the relationship card. So if you have friends, close friends, or special friends, lovers, that can be motivation for you to learn another language. There are practical reasons like immigration. You may want to relocate somewhere or you may be relocated somewhere. And so then this is your ticket to being better involved in your community. There's also intellectual curiosity, which is sometimes the case for people like me who are also linguists. We're really interested in languages that do certain things structurally. Mm-hmm. And so we'll be drawn to that. And then, of course, there's a lot of new research coming out about how learning languages kind of contributes to your cognitive reserve, this notion of like preventing cognitive decline.
18: And so it's good for my brain.
1: It's great for your brain. Yes. yeah, absolutely. And so it's not necessarily reaching a certain level that makes it great for your brain. It's that you are engaged in the practice of doing the language learning that is good for your brain. So you don't have to be totally fluent mm-hmm. or speak at an advanced level. It's the act of engaging in language and cultural learning that is beneficial.
18: Right. And, you know, I mentioned to you all before the show started my high school memories of studying French. Just how happy it made me. Yeah. Just remembering it made me happy.
1: And that is a good reason, too. It's we call it motivation. But it also is kind of cloaked in emotion and identity. Who are you as a person and how does language and culture play into that? And things that resonate with people will stick with people and they mm-hmm. will be successful with them over time.
18: Yeah, back in ninth grade, I was Giselle. Je m'appelle Giselle. I thought I was something.
1: Yeah.
18: In that little French class.
1: We could call you Giselle today if you would like.
18: No, so you already speak a few languages, Amanda, but yeah. You are currently studying more. What is up with that? What is motivating you?
1: Oh, gosh. I wish I knew. I can say that I, from a very early age, became smitten with written and spoken words. I had a granny who taught me to read really early, and then she took me across the road to the library and filled my little red wagon with books, and it's kind of been a love affair ever since. But I can say that I have just this thing for language, and what's really cool is that I kind of went through the linguistics door, which is like the structural properties behind language, but then I discovered sociolinguistics, which is the way that people use language in community, in context, and as a reflection of their own identity. And so I might have gotten into it because I was fascinated by like the nuts and bolts of like, here's how a verb goes together, and here are the things that this language is paying attention to. But today I'm really focused on how it allows me to connect to people. And so all of the languages that I'm learning directly connect me to a community that I'm really invested in.
18: All right, we're going to learn more about all of that in a moment. Julian, you are working full time. You're working also to learn how to speak Spanish. What made you want to pick up Spanish in recent years as an adult? Like, let me really get into this.
2: Yeah, absolutely. So I started learning Spanish about 3 years ago. But actually, my story starts when I was in college. I took one semester in Spanish, and I did very poorly. And then I just quit. Up until 3 years ago, I decided to pick it back up. I'm somebody who likes to improve myself. I like self-improvement. I'm somebody who likes to do a lot of like stuff at the gym. I work in martial arts, things like that. But I needed something for my brain. And just like we were saying about like kind of those cognitive benefits, I was looking for something to really challenge myself. I saw my cousin using the Duolingo app, learning Spanish. I was like, okay, I'll check this out. I've always wanted to learn Spanish. I didn't do very well the first time, but let me try it again. So then I downloaded the app. I started getting obsessed with it. I started learning all kinds of different methods of learning. Of course, I still use Duolingo to this day, but it's definitely not my main method anymore. So,
18: and we're going to get more into all the different ways you're studying Spanish. And over, it's been 3 years?
2: Yeah, 3 years yes. now.
18: And how would you describe your ability to speak and read the language?
2: Yeah, absolutely. So my comprehension is really good. My reading is very good as well. My speaking, that's the difficult part. Right. I can still speak, but my grammar is just a little off. But yeah, I go to group conversation club, so I practice that. So
18: by comparison, your mother is Vietnamese, and you speak Vietnamese with your mom.
2: Yes.
18: Tell me about how you learned to speak Vietnamese as a child.
2: Yeah.
18: And how does that compare to what you're doing now as an adult?
2: Absolutely. It's completely different.
18: Yeah.
2: So it's a great comparison, because as a child, I grew up speaking Vietnamese and English at home. My mom is Vietnamese. So I spoke with my mom and grandma in Vietnamese. It's just, as a child, I just consumed it. I just lived in it, right? I just spoke it every day. I have no idea how the grammar works in the Vietnamese language, but I can speak it better than I can speak Spanish. Mm-hmm. I cannot read Vietnamese, or very little at least, but it's something that I'm still able to do to this day. I still speak to my mom in Vietnamese.
18: And so has learning Spanish over the last few years, has that made you more interested in continuing to learn and improve your Vietnamese?
2: Oh, absolutely. So applying a lot of the things that I do for my Spanish to my Vietnamese now, so I can pick up reading Vietnamese, so I can kind of fill in those areas that I don't have. So
18: I love this. You know, Amanda, when we hear about studying a new language, we keep hearing, well, you got to learn it when you're a child. So children learn languages more easily than adults. But how hard is it for adults to become fluent in a new language? What's the comparison?
3: I don't know that children learn languages more easily. I think children and adults are actually good at different parts of language learning. So the children have an advantage if they grow up like immersed in a language for years. Especially when it comes to things like a native like accent. So like having the accent of what we call a native speaker. Adults, on the other hand, though, they bring a whole bunch of other skills to the table that I think we often overlook because we are focused on the accent. Adults are really great at learning grammar and vocabulary, and they have learning strategies as more experienced learners that make them more aware, more introspective, and better able to do so.
18: So we appreciate structure.
3: Yeah. Right. And we also know how to learn. Like, we've learned things for our whole lives. And
18: right.
3: So we know how we learn. We know what motivates us. We know what we're interested in, and we have a whole bunch of knowledge about how the world works that we can bring to the study of language. Imagine reading a text about, I don't know, rainfall or something. We know how rain works as adults, right? But
18: so
3: a small
18: bring
3: child.
18: Bring some knowing.
3: Exactly. And all of that supercharges us to be really good language learners. So I don't want to discount, adults are great language learners, but they struggle with the pronunciation aspect, sounding quote unquote native. But that's really it. They are very, very adept at learning language.
18: What does the research say about the best way to learn a new language as an adult? Because there are a lot of options that we're going to go through here. But, you know, what does research show, like the best first steps and how someone can build on that?
3: Well, I think it's important to talk about fluency existing on the spectrum. It's not like I'm fluent or I'm not fluent. It's that I can use the language in certain communicative situations.
18: I can order
3: food
18: off of a menu.
3: Exactly. Yeah, so we're on the same way. Like, I can talk to a person in the street. I can give directions, things like that. And so I think it's not necessarily binary. It's that I'm able to use language for certain purposes. What the research says is actually, I'm really glad, Julian, that you mentioned going to the gym, because it's a lot like exercise. So if you think about it, consistency beats intensity. That's what the research tells us. So give us 10 minutes a day of focused practice where you just show up and kind of wrestle with whatever it is that you're learning. That will give you much more in terms of gains than if you like cram and do like a 2-hour session on a Saturday.
18: Really?
3: Yes.
18: That can Consistency.
3: Even if it's beats just intensity.
18: A few minutes every day.
3: That's right. That's
18: impactful.
3: Why. So Duolingo has hacked this psychology. They know this, and this is why the app is structured the way it is. There are a lot of people who've studied linguistics and language acquisition who work on the research and development side of their teams, and this is precisely why it nags you every day before midnight, telling you to don't lose your streak, because they know that if you come back, you'll see benefits in a way that you may not be aware of what the research says, but you know that app, the owl is changing colors and he's angry and he's jumping up on your home screen. And that's
18: why. The research shows that again, that consistency, this is actually how you're going to actually gain the ability. And
3: that's right.
18: And you're nodding. That helps, right?
2: Yeah.
18: Just doing it every day.
2: Yeah, absolutely. Mm-hmm. So I do my Duolingo every day, but I also do other methods every day. Like, I try to digitally immerse myself.
18: I don't know what that means.
2: Yeah, so absolutely.
18: I have this in my notes. Ask about digital immersion. What is this idea of digital immersion and as a strategy to learn a language?
2: Yeah, so it's something that I use. So I've been learning for 3 years, but I really started about 2 years ago doing this digital immersion. I'd say you don't want to do it if you don't have any idea of the language. You want to build a vocabulary and basic grammar. But my phone is in Spanish. Spanish. My PlayStation 5 is in Spanish. Yeah, so I play all my video games in Spanish completely. You learn a lot of interesting vocabulary doing that. I watch a lot of YouTube in Spanish. I watch a lot of content that's made for learners. It's called Comprehensible Input, so it's a little slower, but it's all in Spanish. And then I also watch native content in YouTube now because I can understand a lot of it. So I try to, for entertainment purposes, I try to digitally immerse myself. So whenever I'm on my laptop, my PlayStation 5, or my phone, I'm just seeing Spanish. And it really, you pick up a lot, but it also can be a little frustrating at times because you don't always know.
18: Wow. Well, you gave me a great visual. Like, now I understand digital immersion. What can you tell us about how effective of a tool this is, Amanda?
3: Absolutely. I mean, this is sort of a simulation of the day-to-day, right? So this is what happens when you're not living in a space where that language is spoken in the community. So you don't know what it's like to buy fruit in another language because, you know, when you go do these things in the world that you live in, you're using a different language. Or when you go to send an email, you maybe don't know what that button is called or what is the like button called or how do I click send? And so when you turn these tools that you use in these daily spaces into these languages, you're kind of getting that passive exposure because the tools that you use all the time are suddenly in those languages. There's a really funny DeLola family story where I accidentally, you can see I'm messaging here, that was not accidental, put the family GPS into Finnish. And my parents were like, what? My parents have no knowledge of Finnish. And so it was deeply enjoyable for me, although I hadn't learned any Finnish at the time. But it was...
18: Were you on a trip together?
3: Yeah, did that? Yeah, just, you know, family vacation.
18: And how did that go?
3: It was great for me. I learned a lot about right and left and where they put verbs and structural parts of the sentence. And my parents were very frustrated. Although I think they got the words for right and left by the end of the trip.
18: Well, I want to bring some listeners in the conversation. Our phone lines are starting to light up here. We're talking about making the decision to learn a new language as an adult. Have you tried? I want to hear from you. Call in. Are you learning a new language? Tell us why. What advice do you have for making progress? And how is learning a language benefiting you? You can call us at 651-227-6000. Again, that's 651-227-6000 or 800-242-2828. In St. Paul, Anna is listening this morning. Hey, Anna, what did you want to tell us about learning a new language?
4: Hi, it's so great to be on here. I wanted to talk about, I'm learning my heritage language, which is Sicilian, which is a regional dialect in Italy. My grandparents spoke it, and my great-grandparents were from Sicily. And nobody in my mom's generation speaks it, but I was able to find an online course through a nonprofit organization in New York to begin to study it.
18: And how long ago was this, and how is it going?
4: It's going pretty well. It's interesting because I had never spoken it to anyone in person until I went to Sicily with my family and was able to use it. In that context, Sicilian is not a language that is often used in public spaces. It's more of a family language, and there is in Sicily, and I think to some extent in the U.S., perhaps when Sicilians arrived, there is some negative context around Sicilian, like it's thought of as a dialect or a language of people who might be less educated. And so that is, I think, something that persists, but also there is a whole effort to revitalize Sicilian as it's been lost throughout the years and continues to diminish as a language of use. And so my Sicilian teacher is Sicilian. She's from Sicily and she lives there and has told us a lot about that experience. And then my classmates, some of them are Sicilian speakers who are learning more. And so that has been really cool to just hear more about the Sicilian-American experience, which I also have felt somewhat disconnected from because in Minnesota, there isn't a huge Sicilian-American population. And so my family, I think like a lot of white American families, there was a lot of cultural erasure to access whiteness in that era when my family was still speaking Sicilian.
18: It sounds like this is way more than just language. This is opening up a whole new world for you, Anna.
4: Absolutely. I love hearing about the stories, the food. It just makes me feel connected.
18: I love it.
4: Thank you. I don't know a lot about.
18: Can you say something in Sicilian? How would you say good morning, Angela? How are you doing in Sicilian?
4: Buongiorno, Angela. Come si?
18: I love it. Thank you, Anna. And we wish you well. Let's take another phone call in Minneapolis. This is Miranda on the phone. Hi, Miranda. What did you want to tell us about learning a new language?
6: Hi, Angela. Can you hear me?
18: Yeah, I can hear you well.
6: Oh, my gosh. So I am the Chinese teacher at Normandale Community College, and I'm currently learning Japanese and Korean. And I can say I'm doing it because I
25: First of all, I don't want to be one of those dumb tourists who can hey. Always trying to find somebody to speak English.
18: Yeah.
25: I spent a lot of time in China, and learning the language gave me so much independence. I was able to explore a lot more on my own, and I want to have that. I want to have that opportunity. I've done that before in Japan, and I'm going to Korea for the first time this summer, so I'm really excited to unleash it.
18: And so, what are you using to learn Japanese and Korean? Okay, go ahead.
25: Yeah, I had started with Pimsleur, which is a self-guided app where you basically just learn speaking and listening to help me with pronunciation. And then in my community, I've used a group called Meetup to find a community of learners who are studying the same language. And even though we don't have native language teachers, we all come in with different levels of learning and experience, and basically we're kind of nerding out and going through Japanese textbooks together and meeting in coffee shops or the bookstore to learn the language together and experience that joy.
18: And your interest in going to Korea and learning the language, is that influenced a little bit by the music, by K-pop, or the dramas as well?
25: No, actually, I can't say I'm not a K-pop fan because I just started listening to it. A friend of mine introduced me. No, a friend of mine actually invited me to go because she knew I was a seasoned traveler in Asia, and she wanted to go to Korea because she's a K-pop fan. Shout out to Kayla. How are you doing? And she asked me to go, and I said, whoa, if I'm going to go to Korea, I better start learning that language. So I started back in March, and right now I can say 한국말 조금 해요, which means I can speak a little bit of Korean.
18: Now, Miranda, you said that you teach at Normandale Community College there in Bloomington, correct? You teach Chinese. Tell me about the enrollment. Who's taking Chinese courses there, and are you seeing more students interested in it?
25: Actually, it's kind of contradictory to what you're seeing in trends in the U.S. Even though last year Duolingo Chinese learners shot up over 200%. We're actually seeing our enrollment in colleges suffering quite a bit. Right now, Chinese is taking a break at Normandale because of historical enrollment in the last few years. But there have been a lot of impacts. There was COVID, where a lot of Chinese or a lot of foreigners in China left because of the lockdowns. There's also been some, I think, political interplay as well. A lot of Confucian institutes have closed since 2019 because they were afraid of losing funding from the federal government. So even though there is still an interest out there, it seems, on the apps, we're not really seeing that right now in the institution.
18: Well, Miranda, thank you for sharing your story, and I wish you well on your travels. Amanda, you are the director of the Language Center at the University of Minnesota. What languages seem to be growing in popularity among students at the U? Which ones are declining?
3: Yeah, at the U, our big three from a second language perspective, I'll make the distinction here between second language learning and heritage language learning, so like your family or your culture. For second language, Spanish is always very popular, and we also have good enrollments in French and American Sign Language. Those are our kind of top three, but we also have a lot of interest in other languages like Korean and Arabic for our second language situation. Among heritage learners, Spanish is also popular, but we have a lot of local interest languages too, like Somali and Hmong. And then we have a lot of local interest in other languages that maybe aren't among the top enrolled, languages like Vietnamese, Swahili, Ojibwe, Dakota, things that are locally relevant to our life here in Minnesota.
18: Can community members take classes, foreign language classes? Are there some programs or community colleges? Is that something that we're seeing people too as a way to learn a language?
3: We do. At the U, we do. They have to enroll as a non-degree student, and there are certain restrictions. But yes, community members can enroll as a non-degree student and take language classes.
18: What do you know about why so many people are interested in speaking Korean, why that is growing in popularity right now? Is it the influence of the music and the dramas? Is K-pop part of it, or is it something else? Is it tourism?
3: Yeah, I mean, I think that's a great question. We ask ourselves this question as people who watch the numbers and language mm-hmm. teachers and stuff. I think a lot of it is that we are getting this kind of cultural presence of Korea, not just in K-pop and K-dramas, but also K-beauty. So if you're into like skincare and skin routine, yes. if you have followed that for mm-hmm. a long time, it has largely been French. But what's really interesting now is you start to see even French brands will give themselves like a Korean name. And so it's so interesting how we're starting to see this interplay of Korea in all areas. But yeah, K-pop is a huge reason.
18: All right, let's take another call from a listener. As we talk about learning a new language as an adult, are you doing it? Tell us why. What's working? What's been the challenge? 651-227-6000. You can call or 800-242-2828. In Minneapolis, Meme is joining us. Hey, Meme, what are you studying? What are you learning or what are you teaching?
7: Hi, thanks for having me. I teach Spanish. I've been teaching Spanish for about 15 years, and I am learning Swedish.
18: Oh, how's it going?
7: It's very interesting. The pronunciation is very different. I grew up hearing my family speak Croatian, or what many would say Serbo-Croat, and so kind of familiar with that pronunciation, familiar with Romance languages, and my brain physically hurts from the language fatigue learning Swedish after I study it for 30 minutes.
18: Why is it so hard? Why is it challenging?
7: I would say it, my brain is thinking in Spanish when I'm learning Swedish, and you don't conjugate verbs, and just all the new memorization. You know, I teach my kids, here's ways to memorize, here's ways to speak, here's ways to get around what you're trying to say and listen well. But doing it as an adult is much different because my brain is more, I don't know. It's just got the patterns in it, so I really have to think extra hard. It's like thinking three times before I produce anything.
18: And that's interesting because you're teaching Spanish, mm-hmm. and you understand, I guess, how to teach. But as a student, you found it challenging. And again, why did you pick Swedish? Because of family heritage?
7: Yeah, my family is from Sweden and Croatia and Italy. And my partner speaks Swedish. She took a gap year after high school and lived in Sweden. Then she went to Gustavus, a traditionally Swedish mm-hmm. university in Minnesota, studied abroad there. And so she's going to take me in 2 weeks.
18: Okay.
7: So although most people in Sweden speak English, I am still trying to learn.
18: I admire that. Thank you, Meme. What would be helpful for Meme? What do you think of the fact that she's able to teach others another language, but as a student, she's struggling with this one? I mean, I guess it's not all the same. All the languages are different.
3: I just want to say, Meme, that what you're telling us is absolutely documented in the literature. It may be counterintuitive, but when you have learned a second language and then you learn subsequent second languages, it's actually mediated not through your native language, but through the second language that you speak that you're strongest in. So there's a reason why.
18: Okay, say that again.
3: So for instance, Meme is an English speaker, but she does Spanish.
18: Right.
3: But she's saying when she learned Swedish that it kind of hurts her brain because everything seems to be filtering through Spanish instead of English.
18: Right.
3: But English and Swedish are really close. But the reason why it's so difficult is because the language that she knows the best, that is a language that she learned, was Spanish. And so every language that she will learn will be mediated through Spanish, not through English.
18: Because yes. your brain is like, okay, this is how we learn languages.
3: Yeah, exactly. So because you didn't acquire it, you learned it explicitly. And so that's what ends up kind of being your lens for learning other languages when you learn them explicitly.
18: Oh, wow. Okay. There's so much to absorb here. I'm so fascinated. But again, everyone who's called in, like, there's joy. They love this challenge. Julie, I want to get back to more about how you're learning Spanish. So getting back, I mean, this mobile app and folks who are not familiar with Duolingo in particular, there's sound effects, there's streaks, there's rewards. Like, explain to people how Duolingo works.
2: Yeah, Duolingo is just a free app. I use the free version. There's a paid version as well, but it's a gamified version of learning a language. So you're on your phone or on the computer, and you're essentially doing like mini games where you're filling out vocabulary, completing sentences. It tracks how many days you've been playing, so it has streaks. Mm-hmm. So it kind of keeps you motivated with that, and it'll give you reminders if you forget to play Duolingo. So okay. It's a really good way to kind of get your foot wet with the language and kind of get introduced. It's very easy, and it only takes a few minutes a day.
18: And again, consistency is the key. Mm-hmm. Okay, so when did you start noticing? I guess it gets more aggressive. It gets a little bit, the difficulty level increases the longer that you do it.
2: Absolutely. So yeah, the difficulty definitely increases. You learn more grammar structures, more vocabulary, things like that. So I use Duolingo. I still use it to this day for the last 3 years. Haven't stopped. My streak is like over 1,000 days at this point. Okay. So, but I also use other methods because I think Duolingo is a great way to kind of just build a base of the language. I don't think it's the best way to become fluent in a language.
18: Right. So I have in my notes, you're learning Spanish through gaming and some of your online entertainment. And you sort of mentioned this. Tell me more about that.
2: Yeah, absolutely. So, I do that digital immersion where I immerse myself digitally because a lot of my life is on the internet. I play a lot of video games. One great way to learn a lot of vocabulary is video games. If you think about video games, if you put it all in Spanish, and a lot of video games are in Spanish, almost all of them are.
18: I don't play video games. I'm learning this with you. Okay.
2: Yeah.
18: So I'm trying to imagine it.
2: Well, Spanish is such a popular language. You might not be able to do this with other languages, but Spanish is such a popular language. Almost every video game, you can go into the settings and switch the language over to the Spanish setting instead of English.
18: I'm hearing the players and the instruction, all the feedback, I'm hearing it in the language.
2: Absolutely. So, okay. For example, I'll do like some role-playing games where you're interacting with the world. It's like you're there because I'm walking around a town. You know, you're interacting with characters. You're picking up items. You learn different items because they're all in Spanish.
18: Right.
2: Yeah.
18: Oh, okay.
2: Yeah, it's a more immersive way than just watching a movie.
18: Right.
2: Though I think watching a movie is great too in another language. But I think video games give this immersive element to it, where you are interacting with the world and you get to learn the language and the items. I feel like I know so much vocabulary for random items, like medieval fantasy vocabulary, because I play a lot of like medieval role-playing games and things like that.
18: And you're also, you've taken Spanish community education classes offered through St. Paul Community Ed. Was that helpful?
2: Absolutely. So it's very great. Teacher Mr. Rios is fantastic at Community Ed. I took all the classes. So I did 4 different courses. So 1 through 3. But one is like broken up into 2. But yeah, it helped me really build up my grammar. It's a really great community as well. I met some really cool people through Community Ed.
18: How many people were in your classes?
2: About 30, like 20 to 30 people in each class. So yeah, it's really great. Teacher's fantastic. And then he also had a lot of other resources for us too after we finished all the coursework. So
18: I want to hear some of your Spanish. Can you say we're going to take a break now and get the latest news?
2: I'm not sure of that, but estoy un poco nervioso porque mi español no es perfecto, pero ahora descansamos.
18: All right. See, you seem very comfortable, conversing with that.
2: Gracias.
18: We are going to take a quick break here, but we're talking about making the decision to learn a new language as an adult. Have you tried? Are you learning a new language? Tell us why. What advice do you have for the rest of us about making that step and devoting some time to it? 651-227-6000, the number to call, or 800-242-2828. I want to hear your stories. Right now, let me talk to Phineas Pope to find out what's going on in the news. Hi, Phineas.
8: Hi, Angela. Good morning. The U.S. launched strikes on Iran hours after President Trump vowed to reinstate an American blockade of Iranian ports and charge ships through the Strait of Hormuz. Iran responded with attacks on Middle East allies of the U.S. The actions today come after an interim deal that was meant to pause fighting and give negotiators time to hammer out a permanent end to the war. Instead, fighting has engulfed the region. U.S. Senator Angus King says the motorist killed by ICE officers in a Maine shooting was not the target of the warrant the officers were executing. King said yesterday the information came from Homeland Security Secretary Mark Wayne Mullen. It's the second time in a week that U.S. Immigration and Customs Enforcement agents have used deadly force and at least the 9th death since President Trump began his immigration crackdown. Immigrant rights groups identified the man who was killed as a 26-year-old native of Colombia. Ukraine's Air Force says its air defenses intercepted 5 ballistic missiles launched by Russia in overnight attacks. It's the first time in nearly 2 weeks.
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24: Going conflict. A Minnesota man is headed to space this hour. It'll be the first mission to the International Space Station for Anil Menon from the Twin Cities. He's launching alongside two astronauts from Russia's space agency. Menon will spend about 8 months there doing research. The astronauts are launching from Kazakhstan at 9:47 our time. They'll orbit the Earth twice before docking at the space station around 1 p.m. Central. More headlines coming up at 10 o'clock. 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
11: Judges are the final deciders in our judiciary, meant to check the power of the other two branches. Nationwide, there are around 30,000 state and 1,700 federal judges. But what's life like behind the bench, and how independent are they really? A panel answers your questions. Ask a judge. Next time on 1A.
18: 1A with Jen White is next at 10 a.m. here on NPR News. At noon, do join us for Minnesota Now, hosted by Nina Morney. And then tomorrow morning at 9, I'm talking about going to the dentist. Oh, yeah, I know. Let's have a conversation about the connection between our oral health and our overall health. You might be surprised. Two dentists are joining me, and we will talk about access to dental care and what you need to know to best protect your teeth and your gums. That's tomorrow morning at 9. It's Wellness Wednesday. Right now on the podcast for the show, listen to that conversation I had about extreme heat. We are in the middle of that heat wave right now in Minnesota. We talked about how to handle it as we experience all these days of hot weather. Minnesota's climate is warming and dangerous heat is becoming a bigger health concern. We talked about who is most at risk and how to stay safe. Just search for NPR News with Angela Davis. 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
1: Adriana is on the line. Hi, Adriana. What are you studying?
2: Hi,
1: and what
2: Angela.
1: Did you want to share? Hi.
2: Oh, well, I'm a mom of nine, so our language studying is going a little, it's really differently paced. Mm. So I had a graduate, and he told us that he wanted to go to Japan. And I'm like, you don't know Japanese? You don't know? And he's like, no, Mom, I've been studying Japanese for a little bit, and he's been doing it on his own. So as a family, a couple of me and my other children decided to learn it also. So my 5-year-old, me, the 18-year-old, and then I have a 10-year-old twin. And between the 5-year-old, the 18-year-old, and me, the 5-year-old is picking it up so fast. She has more conversational talk with us, and then we're just staring at her a lot. I stare at her a lot, and then I have to go back and reprocess, because at first we start learning through Duolingo, and Duolingo teaches you more of a reward system, and then it gives you just food items. Mm-hmm. It gives you like expressional talk. Sometimes it's telling you how to speak to someone or say something to someone. My son was learning it through his friends and through a different app, and then I start learning it on TikTok, which there's a lot of TikTok creators who their whole platform is just teaching languages. But I was looking at more of the writing aspect and like the foundational aspect.
1: Right.
2: So there's so much joy in your voice.
1: I'm curious about the joy. Like, this sounds like it's been fun for your whole family as well.
2: No, it's been really, really fun, because, you know, sometimes like they're always in their phone and you can't get a conversation with your children. Mm-hmm. You can't do anything with them. But like when we're talking about the language, everybody is engaged and we're kind of like trying to one up each other all the time. But it's really a good way to engage with my children. And it's so
1: Adriana,
2: exciting.
1: Japanese learning is happening in her home. Let's go to St. Paul to talk to Karen. Karen, what did you want to tell us about learning a new language?
3: Well, I discovered in April that family members with my same last surname, which is fairly unique, are hosting an international family reunion in the south of France in August of 2027. And I fully intend to go. I've had 4 years of French in high school. I'm retired now. I've been to France a couple of times, not for long periods, and actually did visit with a relative many years ago. And we, you know, made it through the visit, but I would like to be much more conversational by the time I go in 2027.
1: Mm-hmm. So you want to get to the next level. You want to get to the next level with it.
3: Absolutely. And okay. I don't speak. I can read just a little bit. Okay. I'm wondering what my best options are. What's the most feasible thing?
1: Let's get some advice. Karen has been studying French, but is trying to get to that next level. What have you found helps? Julie, what helped you get to the next level?
4: Yeah. Absolutely. I think that immersion really helps, but also finding a conversation group is fantastic as well. I know one of our first callers talked about using meetup.com. I used that as well to find a great Spanish club that I go every Monday in Roseville, in the Barnes & Noble in Roseville, meeting other people who speak the language and sharing that and having that connection. I think that really helps the most. It helps because you have someone to talk to. And then I have like full-on friendships that are completely in Spanish, which is really cool.
1: Wow.
4: To think about, that I don't even know how they sound in English. Mm-hmm. Some people who are native to Ecuador or Mexico I've talked to, they don't have many English skills, so I have only got to know them through this language. And it motivates me even more because I'm using my language to connect with other people. and different cultures.
1: Any advice, Amanda, for someone who's trying to really, like, they've got some basics, but they're not comfortable actually going someplace and speaking and trying to have conversations with folks?
5: Yeah, well, I would just want to agree with Julian, because I think that the personal connection of a conversational group, or even just a single friend that you're close to that you can use the language with, is very powerful. But there are other things you can do. So Julian mentioned gaming and how that's an important part of his life and how he's been able to digitally immerse himself

0: that way. Gaming's not your
1: thing. We might have to start her with gaming.
0: Well, okay.
1: But you could.
0: That's possible. Absolutely.
1: I shouldn't make that assumption.
0: Animal Crossing in French is really great. Right. But there are other things, like if you're not a gamer, that you do engage with that you could put into that language to expose yourself. So things like podcasts, things like television, radio, music, reading, anything that you kind of consume or interact with, you can try to do that in the target language. And even in little bits, you start to get used to like seeing the language in certain settings and knowing, oh, this is the word that they use for that.
1: But picking multiple ways, so maybe using a mobile app and a website, finding the conversation group, taking a class, like doing several things at one time.
0: Absolutely.
1: Will elevate you.
0: Creating like a diet. I love Duolingo because I too am a Duolingo junkie. So I'm right there with Julian.
1: Why do you like Duolingo?
0: I like to get started. For me, it's a very like inductive method. So they just throw language at you and you have to figure it out. And I kind of like going through and being like, okay, they're not going to tell me that the verb goes at the end of the sentence, but I can see it and I can press on the button, it'll give me the translation. They've added some new functionalities that I've enjoyed. It's not quite the same as talking to humans, but they have the new video calls that you can do with some of the characters, which are kind of simulate a conversation, and then you get a transcript at the end, and that can be a way to practice oral language. I think Duo is really great, but I often liken it to going to the gym. Like, it's like getting a treadmill, and a treadmill is wonderful and Duo is the treadmill, but you still have to use it consistently, and eventually you're going to want to do more than walk, right? So Duo is a really
1: to the next
0: way.
1: Level.
0: Exactly. Right? But you need the whole gym.
1: Can we talk about embarrassment? I mean, I think for some people, they're kind of like, this is me, you know, like learning French. Like, I don't want to stumble, make mistakes. Does that hold people back?
0: Absolutely. This is a thing called the affective filter, affective with an A. And that's maybe the biggest thing that holds adults back, is that they want to wait until they're ready to speak. They want perfect grammar before they say anything. Another thing adults often do is like tie language performance to intelligence, but that's not the case. One of the reasons why children are so adept at language learning is because they're willing to be imperfect thousands of times over and over. Aww. And there's nothing about making a mistake that's wrong. Adults, on the other hand, I mean, we're fully functioning people who move through the world, and we're used to explaining ourselves and using nuance. And as soon as you switch languages, you lose all of that. And that's really hard.
1: And then I would be aware too that, okay, to the person I'm speaking to, I have an accent.
0: Right? Yes, you may have an accent. Yeah, accent is tricky. So in my life as a sociolinguist, where I look at how people talk as a reflection of who they are, accents maybe don't get in the way of language learning in so much as you are understandable by someone who uses the language. So you're not trying to sound like you're from a certain place. You need to be intelligible, understandable. Someone can understand what you're saying. That makes you a functional speaker. But then there's this other level of accents can also identify you. Like, many of us are from different parts of the U.S. and you can hear me talk and know that I'm from a certain part of upstate New York, or I can hear you talk and know that you also speak another language, or I can hear a Minnesotan say "bag" and I can know that they're from Minnesota. All of that is wrapped into it. And so it's really important to say that you're not trying to achieve a native speaker from a certain space. You're trying to be intelligible, understandable by a user of the language. That's really our goal as language learners.
1: And to connect.
0: Absolutely. Right. Yeah.
1: Right. Let's take more phone calls. In Cross Lake, Mark is on the phone. Hi, Mark. What did you want to tell us about learning a new language?
2: Well, I kind of already addressed this, but the point about being embarrassed is, I think, a big thing. You just have to jump in and start talking to people and be willing to be embarrassed. I said something to someone in Spanish in Guatemala, and I think I used the wrong word because they got really upset with me. So it was like, oh my gosh, you know, I'm doing my best here, but I obviously got the word wrong. But the hardest part for me about learning languages is the English words that sound like English, but don't mean the same thing. And then some things that are in English that are almost the same as they are in Spanish too as well. Those are the hardest ones for me to learn. But the question that I have is, how do you, when you're speaking, how do you find out you're not saying a word correctly to a native speaker?
1: I'm guessing maybe the facial expression. Has it happened to either of you? And you know, you're like, oh, I must have said the wrong thing. How did you know you said the wrong thing?
3: Oh, yeah, absolutely. It's happened to me for sure. Especially, you know, I'll try to practice if I'm like in an Uber and there's a Spanish speaker.
0: Yeah.
3: And I remember a few times there's been times where I've said something. I was like, oh, I don't think that was right because he's not responding correctly or he didn't understand what I said. But, you know, that's part of it, right? You have to be humble when you're learning a new language. And you have to understand that mistakes are part of it. And most people are very kind. I've never encountered anyone being mean to me or being upset or anything like that. Most people are very patient. And if they don't understand, they'll tell you they don't understand, and that's just all it is.
1: But they appreciate the effort.
3: Absolutely.
1: In some cases.
3: I've gotten that a lot where people are really happy to see me even trying and learning. So they really appreciate it.
1: Amanda, have you said the wrong thing?
0: Oh, absolutely. A million times.
1: Then what happened?
0: There's a really, I'll tell you the story since you're a French speaker. In French, there are two words that are very similar. They are different only by one sound.
1: Uh-oh.
0: One word means mattress and the other word means sailor. And so I had asked a person if there was a sailor in the room instead of a mattress, and that led to a very strange interaction.
1: Because you care about the quality of your sailors.
0: Yeah, it was an interesting subtext. And I remember thinking immediately, like I got kind of an eyebrow raise, and I thought maybe I got that wrong because I still can't keep the words apart. They're so close. I think I figured it out now. But eventually it was funny because the speaker obviously knew what I meant, but they kept the bit going. And then when we got there, they were like, by the way, the word you're looking for is, and I thought, thank you so much for playing along. Yeah. Obviously I'm not harboring sailors in my room.
1: Well, but they don't know you. You could be.
0: Yeah, sure.
1: That's what you said. All right, let's take another phone call from a listener as we talk about learning new languages in Minneapolis. Tolu is on the line. Good morning, Tolu. What did you want to share with us about language?
4: Good morning, Miss Angela.
1: Hi.
4: I'm teaching a Yoruba class out of Mixblood. Yoruba is a West African, Nigerian-based language. And, you know, we're teaching it to my generation, our 20s and 30s and early 40s. And it's really exciting. I just wanted to share, you know, that it's even with your own languages, it can be embarrassing. And we try our best to just create the space for like failure and exploration. And Yoruba is a tonal language. So in terms of the mattress sailor differential, words like Oden,
0: you appreciate
4: Oden,
0: that.
4: Oden, right? Words that are spelled the same, but with different tone markings. And so this last week we spent on tone markings, and it was so exciting to see people who even have been speaking or listening to this language their whole life sort of get how it works, and just very exciting.
1: And you teach this. I'm curious about what it sounds like. Could you say something like, you know, the weather today is going to be hot? What does I want to hear what the language
4: don't
1: sounds
4: I
1: like?
4: I can't, but I can say good
1: anything.
4: Morning.
1: Okay. Oh wait.
4: I can say Ekara, Angela, Bauni, Modupekwe, Mualori, Regili.
1: Oh, I like it.
4: Thank you. I'm so grateful to be on the radio.
1: Yeah. Who's taking the classes? What do you know about who is signing up for classes and the reasons why they want to learn?
4: Yeah, we have a couple levels. So we have an online and an in-person class. And typically the in-person class are people who I grew up with, people who are deeply involved in the community. And then the online classes are typically people from out of state, people who are just, you know, curious about Yoruba and curious about the Orisha and the history of Yoruba language and culture. Black people from, you know, from Minneapolis and St. Paul. It's been very exciting.
1: And the place, again, where can folks, who they're interested, where are these classes being taught?
4: So they're being taught out of Mixed Blood Theater with Care Production Company.
1: Thank you. Thank you for calling in, Tolu. In Minneapolis, let's talk to Cole, who's on the phone. Cole, what did you want us to know about learning a new language?
5: Hi there. Growing up, I had wonderful Spanish classes in public school in Madison, Wisconsin. And then I was an exchange student in Brazil. And I learned Portuguese through immersion. And it was helpful to have Spanish because it's the same kind of skeleton of a language. It was very challenging culturally and interpersonally, but I just wanted to mention, like, the immense foolish bravery you get from it, from going through experiences like that. As other callers have mentioned, like, you have to take a lot of risk. Mm-hmm. And you just gain a lot of humility, and you see that look on people's face when you're saying the wrong thing, and you still have to continue.
1: But, the reward outweighs the risk.
5: It really does, and it changed my life in so many ways. The other thing I want to mention is it's like a door, and you get to access literature, film, music. I think nowadays, thankfully, through phones and stuff, we're all in the digital world, but I think there's even more things that people can access that they don't realize, maybe because we have these kind of streamlined things like Duolingo or some of the other digital platforms that were mentioned, but like going to the library, getting a new album, looking up the lyrics and trying to like pick apart the lyrics of the language was so enriching to me.
1: Thank you. That's cold calling. I have this in my notes too, Julian. Earlier we talked about the fact your mother is Vietnamese and you learned how to speak Vietnamese as a child as you were growing up. The University of Minnesota is starting up a program of Vietnamese language instruction. Amanda, tell us about that and how that came to be.
0: Yes. It's been a labor of love. So I'm part of this wonderful team at the Language Center. And a few years ago, this has been something that we've documented for many, many years, but we have learners who would like to be able to use Vietnamese as their language of study or for their language requirement, but we haven't had local instruction in the language in quite some time. And so we thought, well, we can solve this. So we did some focus group work and we talked to students who were heritage learners like Julian, who are at the university and in the community. So a heritage learner is basically someone who's grown up around a language through family or community, but hasn't had the chance to like fully develop all aspects of it. So they may understand a lot, but they may not speak, or they may speak and listen really well, but they don't read and write. Our program is essentially that. It's launching this fall and it is designed for heritage learners of Vietnamese. And that's really special because a lot of language programs are for second language learners and they assume no previous experience. And sometimes that can be disengaging for a heritage learner because many of them show up with a knowledge of the language of some sort. So there are components to kind of activate what they know and also validate their experience as multicultural learners. Everybody is got this kind of multicultural, multilingual identity. And a lot of it is legitimizing. You should be proud of your Vietnamese. The fact that you have even passive exposure of Vietnamese makes you better at learning any language because there's this kind of metacognition at play.
1: We're running out of time.
0: Yeah.
1: I have learned so much and I'm so expired. And if anyone wants to help me learn French, I'm open to figuring out how to do this. Again, our time is up. I've learned so much, been so expired. Congratulations to all of our listeners who called in, who are getting it done. Again, this is great. Our guest today, we've been talking with Amanda DeLola, an associate professor of linguistics and director of the Language Center in the College of Arts at the University of Minnesota, and Julian Nye, learning Spanish and also working in human resources here in the Twin Cities at a nonprofit. Thank you guys for your time today. We'll be back tomorrow morning at 9. 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
9: Here's the regional weather forecast from NPR News. We're still baking. Another hot day. Sunny skies, highs around the region, low to mid-90s. For the metro area, a high of 95 today. Sunny skies, a little bit of humidity. An extreme heat warning remains in effect until 9 o'clock on Thursday. Not much of a wind either, southwest at 5 to 10. Clear skies overnight with lows in the low 70s. Still hot tomorrow, highs of around 95 degrees, mid-90s Thursday too.
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12: In the courtroom, judges are treated with reverence. Beneath the formality, what's life really like as a judge? From WAMU and NPR in Washington, this is 1A. Hi, I'm Jen White. Today on 1A, Ask a Judge. The first in the U.S. was in 1801, but worldwide, judges date back to ancient Mesopotamia around 2100 BCE. Today, judicial elections are setting spending records. Safety threats are on the rise and independence is in question. So how do judges stay true to their oath to administer the Constitution and laws of the United States? We're asking it all, and we want to know what questions you have for our panel of judges. 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
13: Live from NPR News in Washington, I'm Nora Rahm. Supreme Court Justices Elena Kagan and Amy Coney Barrett are testifying before a House panel at this hour on the High Court's request for next year's budget. It includes millions more to beef up security. Judges around the country have seen an increase in threats of violence. Justice Kagan began her statement on another topic, Republican Senator Lindsey Graham, who died unexpectedly over the weekend, recalling when she was confirmed.
14: One would not expect such a cross-party, if you will, vote, certainly from somebody from a deep red or deep blue state. And yet, Senator Graham voted for me.
13: Later today, on the Senate side of the Capitol, Graham's sister, Darlene Graham, will be sworn in to finish his term, which ends in January. Local and state leaders in Maine are demanding federal immigration authorities leave the state after a man was shot to death by agents yesterday in the city of Biddeford. Maine Public's Peter McGuire reports.
15: Maine House Speaker Ryan Fecteau, a Democrat who represents Biddeford, channeled the community's anger at the killing of a 26-year-old originally from Columbia.
16: This is my message to the federal government. Get out of our state. Get out of our city.
15: Governor Janet Mills called Immigration and Customs Enforcement reckless, saying, quote, this has to end. In a statement, the Department of Homeland Security says the man was attempting to flee in a vehicle and, quote, fearing for public safety, an officer discharged his weapon. The office of Maine Senator Angus King says DHS Secretary Mark Wayne Mullen indicated the man killed was not the target of the enforcement action. For NPR News, I'm Peter McGuire in Biddeford, Maine.
13: U.S. Central Command said in a statement that it completed a round of strikes targeting military installations in at least six Iranian cities yesterday. This was the third consecutive night the U.S. has attacked Iran. Iran has responded by targeting U.S. bases in the Gulf and Jordan. This comes as President Trump said the U.S. would reestablish a blockade on Iranian ships moving through the Strait of Hormuz. NPR's Hadil Al-Shalchi reports.
17: Iran responded to the U.S. strikes with its own attacks on Gulf countries on Tuesday. The Emirati Ministry of Defense said that two of its tankers were targeted by Iranian cruise missiles while transiting the shipping lane of the Strait of Hormuz's Omani waters. It said one person was killed. U.S. Central Command said that more than 50,000 U.S. service members are deployed across the Middle East, remaining, quote, vigilant, lethal, and ready. President Trump said on Monday that the U.S. will now be known as, quote, the guardian of the Hormuz Strait, and that while other countries will be able to move through the waterway, the U.S. would charge a 20% toll on cargo. Iran has vowed to keep control of the strait. Hadil Al-Shalchi, NPR News, Istanbul.
13: This is NPR News.
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19: For NPR News, in the Twin Cities, I'm Phineas Pope. An evacuation order for the Winton area was expanded early this morning as fires continue to blaze in the Boundary Waters Canoe area. The campfire expanded overnight, prompting officials to order an evacuation for all of the Fernberg Road area. St. Louis County Sheriff Gordon Ramsey says several people were rescued in Lake County yesterday. High wind and temperatures are expected again today.
20: A lot will depend on the winds. One of the concerns is that if the winds change and the smoke comes in, it could make evacuation a little more difficult. So please stay alert and stay tuned to us and the Forest Service for what's happening around here.
19: All entry points to the Boundary Waters Canoe area are closed through at least Friday. A proposed nickel mine about 50 miles west of Duluth is entering its next stage of environmental review. 3 years ago, Talon Metals submitted its plan to build an underground nickel mine near the town of Tamarack. Now, for the first time, the public has a chance to comment on the plan. Joy Anderson with the Minnesota Center for Environmental Advocacy says it's a significant step.
21: Now is the time when the public can express their thoughts about this to the Minnesota Department of Natural Resources and tell them what their concerns are about the mine and tell them what they think should be studied in environmental review.
19: Talon says it's worked for the past 3 years to revise its mine plan and address community concerns. The Minneapolis City Council will vote today on a resolution supporting Target Field concession workers. Here's Regina Medina.
22: The resolution urges the employer, Delaware North, to bargain in good faith and agree to a fair contract. The union, Unite Here Local 17, says there has been no meaningful progress at the bargaining table with Delaware North. Workers say they're seeking a new contract with fair pay, affordable health care, and job protections. Delaware North issued a statement saying the most constructive conversations will be at the bargaining table. They say they look forward to working out a contract in the coming weeks. I'm Regina Medina.
19: Sunny and hot weather today, highs in the mid-90s, extreme heat warnings in effect for much of Minnesota. 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
2: Order. Order in the studio. I'm Jen White, and 1A is now in session. That's right. This hour, we take you inside the courtroom. It's a formal place steeped in tradition passed down for centuries, and those presiding over all of it, judges. But the job has changed over the years. Federal judges report rising threats to their safety. State Supreme Court races are now multi-million dollar contests. And according to Gallup, just under half of Americans say they trust the federal judicial branch. That's a near record low, split sharply along party lines. Plenty of you have questions about how judges do the job and how they live with the decisions they make. That's why our Ask a series is back. This time, it's Ask a Judge. Let's meet our panel. With us in studio in Washington, D.C. is Judge Gregory Mize. He spent 12 years as a trial judge on the D.C. Superior Court after being appointed by President George H.W. Bush in 1990. He's now a senior judge who still sits several weeks a year. He also teaches at Georgetown Law and co-edited two books of judges telling their own stories, including tough cases. Judge Mize, welcome to 1A.
3: Thank you. Good to be here.
2: Also with us from Seattle, Washington, Judge Ana Reyes. She's a U.S. District Judge for the District of Columbia, nominated by President Biden and confirmed in 2023, the first Latina and the first openly LGBTQ judge to sit on that court. She's presided over several closely watched cases this year, including a ruling that paused the Trump administration's move to end deportation protections for Haitian immigrants and an ongoing case over the military's ban on transgender service members. Judge Reyes, welcome to the program.
4: Good morning. Thank you.
2: And joining us from Palo Alto, California is Judge Ladoris Hazard Cordell. She spent 19 years as a trial judge in Santa Clara County. She was appointed by Governor Jerry Brown in 1982, making her the first Black American woman judge in Northern California. She was later elected to the Superior Court. She's also the former independent police auditor for the city of San Jose and author of the memoir, Her Honor, My Life on the Bench, What Works, What's Broken, and How to Change It. Judge Cordell, welcome to 1A.
23: Thank you so much. Glad to be here.
2: Our Ask A series is your chance to ask whatever you want to know. What questions do you have about how judges do their jobs, how they make decisions, or what it's like behind the bench? You can email us at 1A@WAMU.org. Now, Judge Mize and Judge Cordell, you both spent careers as state-level judges. Judge Reyes, you're a federal judge with a lifetime appointment. Judge Mize, what separates a state judgeship from a federal one?
3: Well, basically a constitution, the state constitution or the United States Constitution. And so each of those entities decides how they want their judges appointed. And so in many states, judges are elected or stand for reappointment after a term of years. Others are appointed by a chief executive, a governor, or the president of the United States. And so in my instance and in Judge Reyes's instance, the president of the United States, since we are federally created courts, we are appointed by the president with the confirmation of the U.S. Senate.
2: And in terms of the types of cases taken by the state court versus the federal courts, Judge Reyes, what can you tell us?
4: Well, it's just that state court judges hear cases based on state law, and federal judges hear cases based usually on federal law, so cases brought by the government or against the government, or cases involving government regulations, government laws. And that's one of the main differences.
2: Now, we got this question from Anne, who says, how much time do judges take to review a case? Judge Cordell, in your experience, How much time did you take? How much time did you have?
23: I appreciate the question. State court judges, really, we're the people's court because most people do not end up in federal court. Most people end up, if you go to court, in state court. So if we talk about time spent on cases, first of all, just consider the plan appeal cases that state judges hear. Criminal cases, adult and juvenile, juvenile dependency, that's where kids have been abused or neglected, and the court steps in to be the parent. Probate, where people are fighting over dead people's stuff. Adoptions, family court, divorces, child support, property disputes, weddings, name changes, mental health cases, requests to be released from psychiatric units, and judges decide. Traffic court, small claims court, people suing each other over small amounts of money. And then you have civil lawsuits. So it depends on the assignment that a state court judge has. If it's criminal, I presided in all of these cases, by the way. I've presided over all of these. Criminal cases, ridiculously, the caseload is ridiculous. So, for example, one morning I had, and was typical, 300 arraignments between 9 o'clock and noon. That's ridiculous.
2: 300? How do you get through 300 arraignments in this number of hours?
23: Well, you go through them. I was able to get done so that my staff could have lunch at noon. So it's like you're just going through like widgets on an assembly line. That's not justice. But because there's so many cases coming into the courts, not enough courtrooms, not enough judges, that's what you end up with. So, and again, it depends on jurisdictions. Where I presided, it's, you know, one of the largest counties in California. So there are going to be more cases coming in versus a smaller jurisdiction. But in general, Los Angeles, San Diego, in Santa Clara County, that's the nature of the beast when you're dealing with state court cases.
2: I'm going to go to Judge Reyes and hear about the experience at the federal level. How much time do you have to review a case? Is your caseload as heavy as what Judge Cordell is describing?
4: No, I have never had 300 arraignments at all, much less in 3 hours. Our caseload is somewhat different. We have, I think, often fewer cases than state judges, so we have more time to focus on our cases, typically. And how much time I spend on a case really depends on the case itself. For a big motions hearing, I might well spend 2 weeks, 3 weeks reviewing briefs, reviewing the case law, talking to my clerks. On a smaller matter, you know, I might only spend half an hour, an hour preparing for it. It just really depends on the case and the magnitude of the case.
2: Judge Mize, what parts of the job do most people not know about or perhaps fully understand?
3: I think there are several. For one, the judicial branch, be it state or federal, under our appropriate constitution, courts only decide cases or controversies. So it depends on what controversy, what dispute, what offense had occurred somewhere, and something is filed in court. And so we are standing under a waterfall that has contents that we don't choose. It's one after another after another. Another thing is that we in this country rely on juries. And so it's a joint judgeship, so to speak, in a jury trial. I don't think many people appreciate the important role of the citizens. And then the other thing is that the time it takes to decide a case varies on the complexity of the case. There are easy cases, and in busy urban courts like the three of us on this panel have sat on, there are bunches of easy cases that a decision is not all that difficult or time-consuming because the law is pretty clear. But in other cases, I like to go to the mountaintop cases. There is a situation where the law that might apply is unclear, or even if it's clear what law applies, like in a family case, what is in the best interests of a child? That is a vague, vague standard, and it takes great intuition and exploration and work for a judge to figure out with the facts that she or he has heard, what is the just result?
2: Yeah. Well, I want to hear from each of you how you became a judge. Judge Cordell?
23: My path to judgeship was one that I guess there is no traditional path. So when I think about judging, I didn't think about it at all. When I grew up, I never saw any judges of color, was never in a courtroom. I go to college, and it turns out my major is really what prepared me for judgeship, and that was I was a theater major. Because if you're on a stage, your job is to persuade audiences to believe the character that you're portraying. So when I ended up deciding to go to law school, I ended up then becoming a litigator. And the job of a litigator is to persuade your audience, which is either a jury and or a judge. So then the whole notion of judging, there's been no one in my family. I didn't have any role models at that point. And it was purely an accident. I was practicing law, and I got a phone call, random phone call from a judge who said, you know, would you like to volunteer for a day and be a judge for a small claims case where people are suing each other without lawyers? And so I went and volunteered, and that's did it. I got bitten by the judge bug right then and decided that I really wanted to be someone who would help people who couldn't arrive at decisions themselves to help to make those decisions. So that's how it worked for me.
2: We're talking to three judges for Ask a Judge. We're here with retired California Superior Court Judge LaDoris Hazard Cordell. Also with us, retired D.C. Superior Court Judge Gregory Mize and U.S. District Judge Ana Reyes. And we'll hear about Judge Reyes's and Judge Mize's pathways to the bench after the break. This is 1A.

0: 10:38, you're listening to 1A on NPR News. I'm Phineas Pope. Of course, the main story we're following today, a rapidly expanding wildfire burning northeast of Ely led to wider evacuation orders this morning. This coming after the Forest Service closed the BWCA wilderness as concerns grow over multiple wildfires burning and extremely hot, dry weather forecast in the coming days. We've got live updates on our website, nprnews.org.
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3: Have you ever signed up for a subscription to a service, then when you tried to cancel, the company made it nearly impossible? 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
0: More 1A with Jen White coming up in about 20 minutes at 11 o'clock here on NPR News. Again, sunny and hot, extreme heat warnings in effect right now for much of Minnesota. Not a lot of relief overnight tonight, lows in the 60s. Tomorrow, sunny, highs right back into the 80s and 90s. Right now in Rochester, sunny, 82 degrees. Thief River Falls is at 79.
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3: 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Again, our number is 855-1A@wamu.org. What support do you need while traveling? What policies would make your travels easier? 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
2: That's not what I wanted to do, so I'm going to go ahead and stop that. Otherwise, it's just going to cause me a lot of problems later, so I'm going to fix that now. We'll get back to 1A in just a moment. I tried to play something for you, and it froze everything, and so now here I am, just you and me. No, I'm kidding. I have things to say. NPR meteorologist Sven Sundgaard says extreme heat warnings and heat advisories today will persist through Thursday for central Minnesota. That does include the Twin Cities. And then red flag warnings are again posted for northeastern Minnesota due to the elevated fire weather concerns there. Very low humidity up where those fires are burning, which is, adding to the heat. And also windy. It's windy up there and winds are shifting south, creating air quality issues for the Arrowhead. So be sure you're checking with pollution control to watch for air quality warnings there.
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3: Back to our conversation in a moment, but first, a word about what's coming up tomorrow. The U.S. population is getting older. That's made the rising numbers of dementia cases, particularly Alzheimer's disease, a concern for our health system and millions of families. But the field of dementia research, particularly when it comes to diagnosis and treatment, is experiencing a revolution. The FDA has approved three treatments for addressing aspects of these diseases, and new blood tests can make the diagnosis of Alzheimer's much more accessible. We'll talk about what it all means for our knowledge of how to diagnose and treat dementia, what it means for patients and families, and what we still need to learn about these diseases. So what do you want to know about how the prognosis and treatment of dementia is changing? What do you hope treatments will be able to do in the next few years? Leave us a voicemail at 855-236-1A1A. If you have someone in your family with dementia or Alzheimer's, or you have a family history of it and you're concerned about developing it, what do you want to know about your options for prevention and testing? Again, call us at 855-236-1212. You can also talk to us using our app, 1A Vox Pop, and we'll get to some of your questions tomorrow. Now back to our discussion about junk fees and subscription traps. We're here with Heather Timmons. She's a reporter covering U.S. consumer rights and corporate power for The Guardian. Also with us, Pat Garofalo. He's the director of state and local policy at the American Economic Liberties Project. And we're hearing from many of you about your own experiences with subscription traps.
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1: 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We talk with New Yorker staff writer Jonathan Blitzer about life inside Camp East Montana. 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
2: FM, KNOW, Minneapolis, St. Paul. Stay curious, stay connected, and stay cool. Extreme heat warning in effect for the Twin Cities. And, you know, a lot of times those will end in the same day they're issued. But this one, nope, this one goes till the end of the day, Thursday. It's going to be toasty for a while with sunshine highs mid-90s today. Right now it's 87, heat index 89. That's not too bad, I guess. And it's noon.
8: This is Minnesota Now. I'm Nina Moyney. A wildfire spreading northeast of Ely led to evacuations of homes, camps, and lodges this morning. More than a dozen fires are burning in and around the boundary waters, and hot, dry conditions are adding to the danger. Reporter Dan Crocker will join us with the latest. The fires are causing dismal air quality in northeast Minnesota. We'll get the smoke forecast for the next couple days. And the heat poses risks to outdoor workers. We'll meet someone helping construction companies protect employees from heat-related illnesses. Plus, there's new research on getting rid of buckthorn for good. And a new library is opening in St. Paul this week. We'll learn more about plans for this space and two more libraries that will soon get renovations. All that and more right after the news.
9: Live from NPR News, I'm Lakshmi Singh. E. Jean Carroll, the columnist who accused President Trump of sexually assaulting and defaming her, has received a $5.6 million payment from her civil case against Trump. She waited 3 years after a jury found Trump was liable for damages. The money was held in escrow while the president appealed the award. President Trump's hosting Iraqi Prime Minister Ali al-Zayedi today during a joint news conference. Trump defended a decision to reinstate the U.S. blockade on the Strait of Hormuz as its war with Iran escalates. He also says there won't be a 20% toll on ships going through the critical passageway, but wants to strike investment deals with other countries in the region.
10: And they said, we'd love to do it a different way. We'd love to invest in the United States with billions and billions of dollars and continue our record setting, because there's never been a time like this in the United States with the factories, with the plants, with everything else. And we would like to invest tremendously in the United States as opposed to charging a fee. And I like that, actually, because I don't think anybody should be able to charge a fee for the Strait or for any other Strait.
9: The U.S. and Iran have been trading fire for several days. The president's deployment of the National Guard to Washington, D.C. has been extended until Inauguration Day 2029, the Pentagon confirmed to NPR. Thousands of armed and uniformed troops have been patrolling the city for nearly a year. The latest from NPR's Kat Lonsdorf.
11: President Trump first deployed the National Guard to D.C. last August after declaring a crime emergency in the city despite violent crime being at a 30-year low. That emergency declaration lifted a month later, but the Guard and the federal law enforcement task task force that they're a part of remained. Since then, the number of troops has steadily increased to now nearly 5,000 from more than 20 different states and a cost of around $3 million per day. Two different studies have found that the presence of the National Guard has had no effect on violent crime in the city. The White House did not immediately respond to NPR's request for comment on why the extension of the deployment for another 2.5 years was deemed necessary. Kat Lonsdorf, NPR News, Washington.
9: U.S. Immigration and Customs Enforcement will pause non-urgent vehicle stops after two deadly shootings in less than a week. That according to Maine Senator Angus King, who spoke with NPR, or whose office spoke with NPR. A spokesman for King says the Department of Homeland Security confirmed the policy shift. Maine Senator Susan Collins also posted on X today that she had called for change. Most recent death happened Monday in Biddeford, Maine, where ICE agents tried to pull over the car of a 26-year-old Colombian man. Members of a congressional committee questioned Federal Reserve Chair Kevin Warsh today. He told lawmakers a central bank will make high inflation a thing of the past, but he did not immediately specify how. It's NPR.
5: 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More at strawberry.me/public.
8: Across the state today, extreme heat warnings and advisories remain really through Thursday for central Minnesota, including the Twin Cities. We've got red flag warnings again posted for northeastern Minnesota due to elevated fire weather concerns. I'm Nina Moyney with these Minnesota news headlines. For the first time, the general public can make comments on a proposed nickel mine near Tamarack, west of Duluth. Dan Crocker reports.
7: Talon Metals is planning an underground nickel mine about 50 miles west of Duluth. 3 years ago, the company submitted its mine plan to the Minnesota DNR. Spokesperson Jessica Johnson says since then, Talon has adjusted the plan to respond to environmental concerns.
12: The past 3 years has been about scoping the initial design to identify what aspects of this design need further data and details to evaluate for the next phase, which is the environmental impact statement.
7: The Mille Lacs Band of Ojibwe opposes the project. Band leaders say the mine's economic benefits aren't worth the potential pollution risks to wild rice and the region's interconnected waterways. I'm Dan Crocker, Tamarack.
8: The Minneapolis City Council will vote today on a resolution supporting Target Field concession workers. Here's Regina Medina.
13: The resolution urges the employer, Delaware North, to bargain in good faith and agree to a fair contract. The union, Unite Here Local 17, says there has been no meaningful progress at the bargaining table with Delaware North. Workers say they're seeking a new contract with fair pay, affordable health care, and job protections. Delaware North issued a statement saying the most constructive conversations will be at the bargaining table. They say they look forward to working out a contract in the coming weeks. I'm Regina Medina.
8: Our top story today is the wildfires burning in and around the Boundary Waters. The U.S. Forest Service has closed the Boundary Waters Canoe Area Wilderness for at least the rest of the week. Authorities have issued evacuation orders for the BWCA and some nearby areas, and we're hearing reports about some pretty dramatic rescues of paddlers and campers. Our reporter Dan Crocker joins us now from Ely, where he's been talking to officials leading the firefighting and rescue efforts and to some of the folks affected by these fires. Dan, thanks for being with us.
14: Yeah, happy to be here, Nina.
8: Could you give us a sense for the scene right now where you are? We know it's extremely hot as well. What are you seeing?
14: Yeah, it is. I'm actually in downtown Ely, but it is just oppressively hot here and dry, and the winds are starting to pick up. From town here, you can start to see clouds and smoke kind of billowing up to the north where the fires are. There's no smoke here in Ely right now, but that is a concern later today, Nina, as smoke from the nearby campfire is expected to blow this way as the winds pick up later.
8: And I know there are many fires burning in the area, but it's the campfire, right, that's of most concern right now in Ely.
14: Yeah, absolutely. So the campfire actually has been burning for about a week, but it was really small. just like an acre or so for many days. Actually, forest officials say it was fully contained just 2 days ago. But then it jumped its containment lines yesterday when the fire behavior and fire weather just picked up and we started to get this extreme fire weather. And the fire ran like 7 miles yesterday in half a day, which is just extraordinary. Wow. fire weather. And that those fire conditions are expected to remain critical today, Nina. So the winds are forecast to shift and blow south here towards the Fernberg Corridor, and that's the main road that leads east, kind of northeast out of Ely, past the town of Winton, you know, towards some popular Boundary Waters entry points like Lake One and Moose Lake. There's just a lot of resorts, cabins, camps in that area. So that's the real concern area right now.
15: And that area is under an evacuation now?
14: That's correct. So Lake County Sheriff's Office, they put in that evacuation order early this morning. I was out at the checkpoint along the Fernberg Corridor today where they closed the road. And, you know, I saw cars starting to stream out. I also saw outfitters going in with canoe racks because they were going to pick up clients who were still paddling out of the Boundary Waters. And then officials are really encouraging folks, you know, to leave as quickly as possible. They're worried about some of this incoming smoke that blows in, and they're really worried about air quality, especially for folks with health concerns. Mm-hmm. Also, visibility maybe could be impacted later, and so they're worried that those could slow down evacuation efforts, so they're encouraging folks to leave as soon as they can.
15: And Dan, the entire Boundary Waters being closed right now, that's a big deal, right?
14: It is a big deal. It doesn't happen very often. It happened 5 years ago when there was another big fire, the Greenwood Fire, south of here. But mm-hmm. It's a big deal because this is canoe country USA. You know, the summer economy is really built around Boundary Waters trips. But yeah, as of yesterday, the entire wilderness area was closed. So there are 12 Forest Service rangers who have been sweeping through the BWCA for the past 5 days. They started evacuating campers closest to the fires, and then they've been continuing working away from the fires through the entire wilderness. But forest officials I talked to today, they estimated there were between, you know, like 6,000 and 10,000 people in the wilderness.
15: Wow.
14: At the time the closures were announced. And people were told to evacuate to the closest exit point from the wilderness. Of course, that could be different from where they went in, from where they left their car. So it's just this big logistical effort now from the Forest Service, and then outfitters and cooperatives are really helping out just to make sure folks can get out of the wilderness, get to their cars, get home safely.
15: Yeah. So I understand you're also hearing some difficult stories about some people who are having to be evacuated or rescued.
14: Yeah, I did talk to one family today. I heard the story of a family who was paddling out of Basswood Lake. It's a huge lake north of Ely.
15: Mm-hmm.
14: And that's where they kind of near the area where the campfire really exploded yesterday. So I talked to Bailey Shin. She's from Texas, but she spends some time in Ely every summer. And she was in the wilderness with her husband and their three young kids. They were camped on Pipestone Bay, which is on Basswood Lake. And she didn't even know the BWCA was closed until she turned on her phone yesterday morning and saw messages from her mom. And so they were preparing to leave their campsite in the afternoon when they saw this huge smoke blowing toward them. And she says they started to even feel the heat of the approaching fire.
16: People who were paddling by us were yelling at us, like, the fire is coming for your campsite. You need to leave immediately. So we had started packing, and then we quickly kind of started realizing that we needed to leave faster than we thought. Unfortunately, we had some large gear that was going to take too long to pack. Our brand new tent that we had just gotten, and we had to abandon some of it. It was really, really threatening, and people were very much encouraging, like, leave now. Like, a boat came over, we said we're packing, he said y'all need to leave, it's coming for your site. And it was we were like the closest site and the wind was blowing towards us.
14: And Nina, she says the paddle out was pretty harrowing too, because the gusty winds were creating white caps that were hitting their canoes broadside, but they made it safely to the Fall Lake canoe landing.
15: I'm so glad to hear that. You know, these fires started about a week or so. You've been talking about that, but it seems like things have really picked up in the last couple of days. What can you tell us about the effort to fight and then contain these fires?
14: So there are about 200 firefighters in Ely now that's combating at least six fires, big fires around this area. Another 70 firefighters are stationed over in Orr. But support is streaming in from far beyond Minnesota to assist with these blazes, including a National Incident Command team that's expected to take over this fire complex management tomorrow. And so here's Joy Vandry. She's Public Affairs Staff Officer for the Superior National Forest.
17: Oh, they're coming in from all over the place. Yeah, yeah, absolutely. Out west, coming in from, you know, one of our PIOs is from New Mexico. You know, we have people in from Wisconsin. We have people in from the East Coast, from all over the place.
14: And, you know, there are also lots of aircraft up battling the fires from above, dropping water on the fires. But with the extreme fire conditions today, it's likely to be a challenging day.
15: Dan, thanks for keeping an eye on this and for your reporting, and stay safe, okay?
14: You bet, Nina. Thanks.
15: Dan Crocker reporting live from Ely. Six months after the killings by immigration agents of Renee Good and Alex Preddy, Minnesota officials say federal agencies are finally cooperating with state investigations. The FBI has transferred Good's SUV and other key evidence to the Bureau of Criminal Apprehension. But as Matt Sapik reports, the Preddy family is not happy with the way things are progressing.
18: When ICE agent Jonathan Ross killed Renee Good on January 7th, Bureau of Criminal Apprehension officers arrived at the scene on Portland Avenue along with federal agents. The FBI agreed at first to a joint investigation with state police, which has long been standard practice. But the feds quickly backtracked and refused to share basic information. The same thing happened a week later when ICE agent Christian Castro shot and wounded Julio Sosa Solis in North Minneapolis. Initial overtures of cooperation turned to stonewalling. And when Border Patrol agents killed Alex Preddy 10 days after that, the feds physically blocked Bureau of Criminal Apprehension officers from the scene. But at a news conference yesterday, Hennepin County Attorney Mary Moriarty said it was federal officials here in Minnesota, not their bosses in Washington, who kept the door to cooperation cracked open.
19: I will say the conversations have never stopped happening between the local agencies here, including the FBI, the BCA, our office, the U.S. Attorney's Office. So those conversations never stopped.
18: Good family attorney Tony Romanucci says the evidence sharing represents a, quote, meaningful step towards justice and accountability. In a separate email, Robin Wolpert, who represents Sosa Solis, says she's grateful that standard practices of cooperation have resumed. But Preddy family attorney Steve Slisher writes in a statement that in a meeting yesterday, U.S. Attorney Dan Rosen, quote, refused to confirm any cooperation agreement between state and federal agencies, continuing to deny the Preddy family basic information that they've been requesting for months. Rosen declined to comment on Slisher's statement or on Moriarty's announcement about state-federal cooperation. Moriarty says federal authorities started handing over the evidence about a week and a half ago, including Good's SUV, plus other physical items and case files.
19: We have the expectation that we do have everything that they have, and that we're in conversation about some things that maybe we haven't gotten yet that they are willing to give to us. So they've been very transparent about that.
18: In March, Moriarty sued the Departments of Justice and Homeland Security in an effort to get the evidence. That lawsuit is still pending, and recent filings in the case reveal some of the back and forth. On June 2nd, Rosen wrote to the BCA to request evidence that the state had collected after the Sosa Solis shooting. But in another letter the next day, the U.S. attorney rejected on procedural grounds Moriarty's request for items the feds had collected. There's been a apparent detente since then. In a joint filing 2 weeks ago, lawyers on both sides noted that there are, quote, ongoing discussions about the prospect of mutual information sharing. Matt Sapik, NPR News, Minneapolis.
15: Governor Tim Walz weighed in on the transfer of evidence this morning. He said the response to yesterday's killing of a driver in Maine by a federal immigration agent suggests the Department of Homeland Security may be more forthcoming with evidence under Secretary Mark Wayne Mullen.
20: Did speak pretty extensively, with Governor Mills last night from Maine, and she indicated that they are immediately part of the investigation, the way it should have been here. So Maine state investigators are on the scene. They have the car. The coroner has the deceased, the shell casings, all of the things that are part of a crime scene investigation. Authorities in Maine are part of that.
15: You can find national reporting about the recent fatal shootings by ICE agents in Biddeford, Maine, and last week in Houston, Texas, on our website, nprnews.org.

Today's Minnesota Music Minute is a brand new song released today by Yasmeen and Beat Zero. It's called Salesman. The Twin Cities band is releasing their album, The Truth Is, next month.

0: I'm Nina Moyney. Thanks so much for tuning into Minnesota Now. Just before 8 this morning, the temperature was already pushing 80 degrees near downtown St. Paul, where Michael New was working on construction at the John Ireland Bridge. He wears long sleeves, a face mask, and sunglasses on days like this.
1: And me personally, I would recommend keeping your skin covered so the sun isn't beating on your skin. Wear wicking material. I prefer the face mask, just to keep the sun off of me. And then that way, like this thing, as soon as the air hits it, it dries up, cools. It's like, feels like AC's on.
0: New says he plans to drink a lot of water and get in the shade when he can. He and other outdoor workers in farming, forestry, delivery, and construction will be outside in the extreme heat this week. I recently talked with someone who works to help employers in construction adopt safer practices around heat and other hazards. Stacy Arnold is Director of Safety for the Associated General Contractors of Minnesota.
2: So we represent commercial contractors through both the vertical building world as well as the horizontal heavy highway and utility world.
0: Okay, so a wide range. So you work with, you got to work with state regulators too on an incentive program for contractors called Construction Health and Safety Excellence, or CHASE. Tell us a little bit about how that works.
2: So it's a partnership between Minnesota OSHA Compliance and the Associated General Contractors of Minnesota. It's a nationwide trade organization, and we have a Minnesota chapter here. So the CHASE partnership, our members can voluntarily choose to participate in it, and I administrate that, qualifying them based on the maturity of their safety programs. Ultimately, looking for contractors willingly participating in best practices that go above and beyond safety regulations. And as a benefit of participating in that program, they get various incentives with the state, which includes our cooperative compliance partnership projects, where contractors can put projects in the program and Minnesota OSHA Compliance and myself voluntarily walk those projects every 4 weeks, just really looking for those best practices in the field.
0: And what are some of those practices you recommend when it comes to heat?
2: So kind of bare minimum, what we look for with contractors is they need to be providing water and shade a lot, provide electrolytes for the workforce, but that's often not really enough. Acclimatization is super important for the workforce to be able to adjust to doing strenuous activities in the high heat that we're experiencing today. And that can take up to 14 days. So there are various little like personal protective equipment type things like hard hat fans or cooling towels or sun visors and stuff that workers can access to kind of help take some of the edge off the exposure. One of the things that I really talk about with our contractors is really pushing more for summer conditions to be included in the bid process. In Minnesota, we tend to think a lot about weather delays or winter conditions, heating work sites or heating specific tasks during the winter for both quality and productivity, and kind of shifting that to actually think about supplying temporary cooling during the construction process. Because it's actually, we often think about those high heat exposures for the workers that are working outside during the day in the heat and exposure of the sun. But it also, it can almost be worse for construction workers who are working on building out a facility that's closed up. We're not conditioning it at this point because we don't want to void the warranty on the equipment and can't really do much for airflow indoors besides just supply fans to move around hot, stale air.
0: Yeah, I didn't even think of that. Thanks for sharing that with us. We're always looking at people outside working, thinking, wow, I mean, it's so hot out. What are they doing? And then to think about inside, how stifling it must be. Do you think that these practices that you're talking about or asking people to implement, are these common practices across the industry?
2: I wouldn't say no, that they're common. I know federally there is an emphasis program on heat, but a lot of contractors really just kind of stop at the minimum of, you know, water and shade. There's a lot of pressures to get jobs done from clients. And like I said, they tend to think and allow more for weather delays and stuff when you think about rain or, in our climate, snow. But it does tend to get forgotten when we get into these high temperatures and humidity.
0: What are some of the heat-related or condition-related, perhaps, injuries or things that you see most commonly happening?
2: There's a fair amount of just heat stress and heat exhaustion. I do know we did experience a fatality last year related to heat in the industry. Our industry does have a bit of a tendency to kind of, you know, keep your eyes down, just push through, get it done. Heat exhaustion, heat stress is definitely something where it's important to be a friend, be looking out for the guy or gal working next to you to make sure that, you know, everybody's taking care of themselves and doing what they need to do.
0: Yeah, you mentioned some of the federal regulations. Are there any here in Minnesota? Is there like a standard? I always wonder, can't they just call it off for the day? But like you mentioned, they're probably on a strict timeline.
2: There is not currently a standard. I know there is conversations about possibly publishing one, but federally there is trying to be one as well. And with Minnesota being a state plan state, ultimately they can adopt whatever federally gets pushed forward, or they can opt to go above and beyond that. I can't speak for certain as far as to what way that would go. But I do know Minnesota OSHA does publish a lot of resources on their website as far as how to adapt and work in these conditions. They give acclimatization schedules and suggestions for that, having buddy programs. There's a NIOSH weather app that does allow for workers to kind of, like this afternoon, it's kind of at a warning temperature, and then that jumps up to danger.
0: What are some of the challenges to implementing some of these best practices that you would suggest?
2: Yeah, absolutely. Cost does become a factor, because if you're delaying project schedules or even supplying temporary cooling, all that does need to get paid for by somebody.
0: Right.
2: Individual worker health is a huge contributing factor to this as well, because there's no one and done template that works for somebody to be able to acclimatize to working outdoors in these conditions. I mean, another thing that I know companies are doing and maybe find sometimes to be a little bit easier is they'll kind of try and schedule the workday to start a little bit earlier.
0: Yeah.
2: So that maybe the super strenuous activities can hopefully be done before the heat of the day or wrap up the day earlier. However, you know, if it's anything that's requiring work outdoors, a lot of communities have noise ordinances that don't allow work to start before 7 a.m. or something, when the day might be actually a little bit cooler.
0: Yeah, that's a good point. There are different rules depending on where you are. So I see here that you've worked in this industry for about 18 years. That's a long time. And I wonder if over that time of almost two decades, if you feel like the understanding around health and safety issues has changed over that time and the accommodations people are willing to make.
2: I do think that there has been a huge shift, especially post-COVID. There's a lot more emphasis on worker well-being, mental health, things like that. So I do think there is a shift in the industry where those voices and conversations are definitely being had a lot more frequently with the workforce and those higher up on the ladder, and even clients getting involved that hire these companies, trying to understand what they can do from an owner's perspective to help support the workforce and the work being done in the field and the challenges that come with that.
0: All right, Stacy, thanks so much for going through this with us. I learned a lot. Really appreciate your time.
2: Yes, thank you.
0: Stacy Arnold is Director of Safety of the Associated General Contractors of Minnesota.
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0: We're going to get you some national and international news headlines now with Emily Reese. Hi, Emily.
4: Hi, Nina. President Donald Trump has reversed his plans to charge a 20% toll on cargo going through the Strait of Hormuz, saying that Middle Eastern countries will instead make investment and trade deals with the U.S. Trump said the investments will be massive, though it's unclear if those would be new commitments relative to what Trump announced last year. Meanwhile, the U.S. military said it will resume its blockade of Iranian ports in the Strait of Hormuz today. Hundreds of people are protesting in Maine over the killing of a Colombian driver by an Immigration and Customs Enforcement officer. Today's protest comes after federal officials appeared to shift their narrative about yesterday's deadly encounter in Biddeford. The shooting of Johan Sebastian Duran Guerrero, a 26-year-old Colombian national, marked the second time in a week that ICE used deadly force. The U.S. Department of Homeland Security says an ICE officer, fearing for public safety, shot and killed the driver. The officers did not have body cameras. Supreme Court Justice Amy Coney Barrett has told lawmakers that a sharp increase in threats targeting her and other justices is increasingly encroaching on their personal and family lives. Barrett and Justice Elena Kagan testified to Congress today, a rare event for members of the High Court. They're seeking millions of dollars to enhance security as threats rise to the judiciary. Judges nationwide have faced increased violence and intimidation, including a fake swatting call to Barrett's home in May. A U.S.-Russian space crew has successfully blasted off on a mission to the International Space Station. NASA astronaut and Minnesotan Anil Menon and his two Russian crewmates lifted off today from a Russian-leased cosmodrome in Kazakhstan. They're set for an 8-month stint on the orbiting outpost. NASA Administrator Jared Isaacman attended the launch that marked the first visit to the cosmodrome by a NASA chief in 8 years. Highlights ongoing cooperation between Moscow and Washington in space. Nina.
0: Thanks, Emily. Mm-hmm. And thank you for tuning in. This is Minnesota Now, and I'm Nina Moyney. The worst air quality in the country right now is in northeastern Minnesota. It's led the Minnesota Pollution Control Agency to issue an air quality alert for that part of the state due to smoke from wildfires. And now that alert has expanded to central Minnesota and the metro. Here to tell us about the air quality and its dangers is Matt Tarleton, meteorologist for the Minnesota Pollution Control Agency. Thanks for being with us, Matt.
5: No problem. Thank you for having me.
0: So we're seeing some of this start to spread, as it naturally does. But let's start with the worst air quality in the state right now, apparently the country. Tell us about what's happening in northeastern Minnesota.
5: Yeah, anytime we have local wildfires, obviously the smoke does not have to travel far for it to impact people. And mm-hmm. So that's why we're seeing such intense readings. For the past several days, winds have been from the south, kind of pushing that smoke up into Canada, but now they're backing around and they're coming down from the north, and that's pushing that smoke around Thunder Bay and then down into the Arrowhead and eventually central Minnesota.
0: I remember when summer was kicking off, folks were saying that it was maybe going to be, a smokier summer, hazier skies. But what do people need to do in that region to stay safe during something like this? Maybe just avoid being outside, but not everyone can do that.
5: Yeah, exactly. The biggest thing is to, avoid outdoors if you can. If you cannot, you can wear an N95 or a KN95 mask that will block those particles from getting into your lungs. It's really difficult up there, especially when if you don't have air conditioning, to stay indoors when it's really hot. And so we're really concerned about kind of the 1-2 punch that both the extreme heat and the air quality impacts are bringing. We know it's difficult for people. So yeah, you can use a mask that will protect you, but really the best thing you can do is to try to get indoors into a cool area to protect yourself from the bad air quality.
0: Yeah, and tell us about what kind of air quality people could see then in other parts of the state, including the metro, where I am. When could we start to see that smoke in those hazier skies?
5: Yeah, the smoke will arrive Wednesday afternoon in the Twin Cities. It will be a stationary front that's slowly drifting south that will bring the smoke with it. And it'll be a fairly rapid transition to, clear sunny skies to very smoky conditions. And so that will happen slowly from north to south. It'll start in the North Metro and work its way south. But by tomorrow evening, Wednesday evening, the smoke should be all the way down past the Twin Cities and into the Mississippi River Valley.
0: How does the heat contribute to air quality? I mean, typically it's hot in the summer, right? But what we're experiencing right now, our reporter Dan Crocker there near Ely was telling us just how stifling it is. I mean, how do those things interact? It seems like a really dangerous combination.
5: It is. From an air quality perspective, air quality puts stress on people. Heat puts stress on people. And so when you have the two together, it's just kind of like an extra one, two punch that people experience. So that's on the health side. But on the meteorological side, when we have these very warm temperatures, gusty winds, and very dry conditions, that is what's fueling these wildfires. And that's why we're seeing not just these fires grow rapidly, but have extreme fire behavior, which lofts much more smoke both through a much deeper part of the atmosphere, and that can travel a long distance. So the heat, you know, again, has health impacts, but it also has very real impacts for what the wildfires are doing and how fast they're growing. And that's part of the piece as to why this is such a significant situation.
0: It really is. How has this kind of first half, if you will, of, you know, summer break for a lot of people, how has the air quality generally been? And then are you able to forecast in any way how it might be without knowing, you know, the status of these fires?
5: Yeah. We've actually had a pretty decent air quality season so far. We've had several ozone days, which is, you know, when local pollution, local volatile organic compounds react with sunlight and form ozone. That's been in the Twin Cities and Rochester. But we've been largely protected from wildfire smoke in Canada just because of these large ridges. It's been the reason why we've been so warm. And now we have a very intense, very large ridge over us right now, and that's what's making it very warm. And so that pattern has been protecting us from fires in Canada, but it also is making us susceptible to fires in Minnesota. And so now we're kind of seeing kind of the other side of that. Long-range models show that pattern is likely to move a little bit further to the west and to the south over the longer period, which means, you know, possibly better fire conditions here in Minnesota, but that will also open the door to smoke intrusions from Canada in the future. So we're not out of the woods yet. It does not look like it's going to be another 2023, which is our current record season, but we're still forecasting and anticipating a fairly active season.
0: I remember that now that you say the summer of 2023, that was a lot. Mm-hmm. You know, you mentioned this, the heat interacting with the smoke and with the fires up north. It's also very hot here in the metro where we are across the state. Remind folks who just might think it's an average day, you know, what really precautions people should be taking, especially if you're part of, you know, an at-risk population, like you're older or younger, or you have other conditions, health conditions.
5: Yeah, and we want to remind people, so our forecast is for red, which is unhealthy for everyone in the Twin Cities and across, you know, basically the entire area of the alert is at least at red. In that category, in that concentration, everyone will have impacts. It will be sooner in those who we are called sensitive groups, which are, you know, young, old, pregnant people who are outdoors for an extended period of time. But really at these concentrations, and especially with the heat, everybody's likely to have some impacts from this wildfire smoke. So it's important to kind of pay attention to what your body's telling you, wear a mask if you can, and then limit your time outdoors and your exertion outdoors if you can as well.
0: All right, Matt, thanks so much for talking with us. We really appreciate it.
5: Thank you for having me.
0: Matt Tarleton is a meteorologist for the Minnesota Pollution Control Agency. Well, meeting new people isn't always easy. Bars are expensive and dating apps can be exhausting, but a Minneapolis group is trying a unique approach, grabbing a pair of work gloves, heading to a park, and helping remove invasive buckthorn. Nicole Kai reports.
6: Loppers cut through buckthorn along a trail overlooking the Mississippi River. More than 50 people work to clear the invasive shrubs, piling branches and stopping every so often to introduce themselves. Andrew Johnson drove down from Blaine after spotting the event on Reddit.
7: I'm single, ready to mingle, whether that be for a romantic partner or, I guess, making friends around the cities. I don't really like dating apps. I think seeing people in person mingling is more organic.
6: The Buckthorn Removal Singles Club is a new meetup every Sunday at East River Trail in the Prospect Park neighborhood. Organizer William Cook says the idea came to him after noticing how much buckthorn had taken over one of his favorite parks.
8: I was just looking and seeing how much buckthorn there was, and I was thinking this would take an army of people to remove, and got me thinking maybe just put the two ideas together, have people meet each other in a very human way, while also getting rid of the buckthorn.
6: He printed out four flyers advertising the club and hung them up in neighborhood coffee shops. That was all he did, until people shared photos online, which spread like buckthorn. Some came looking for a date, others just wanted to meet new people while helping the environment. For Kareen Bowie, who lives in Crystal, the event checked both boxes.
9: As a queer person, it's harder to meet people, but I figure there's got to be some gays out here trying to help the earth.
6: She says reducing invasive species like buckthorn so native plants can grow was part of the appeal.
9: It doesn't hurt that buckthorn is just such a fun word, too. Singles Buckthorn Removal Club. Come on.
10: Kind of has a ring to it.
9: Yes, it does.
6: By the end of the morning, volunteers had cleared up piles and piles of buckthorn and swapped phone numbers. Some even stuck around afterward for coffee. Cook says the club will continue meeting every weekend until it's too cold outside. He hopes people leave with a stronger connection to the park and maybe each other. Nicole Kai, NPR News, Minneapolis.
0: Well, those singles have a lot of work on their hands. If you've ever tried to remove buckthorn, you know it's a stubborn battle. Homeowners, forest managers, and volunteers spend countless dollars and hours cutting and spraying the invasive shrub, only to watch it grow right back. University of Minnesota researchers recently published new data that shows there's a better long-term strategy. They found that planting native grasses and wildflowers immediately after removing buckthorn is remarkably effective at keeping it at bay. Mike Schuster is on the research team and joins me now to explain. Thanks for being here, Mike.
11: Yeah, thanks for having me.
0: Had you heard of those singles meetups? How funny is that?
11: Yeah, I did see those flyers, yeah.
0: Well, you know what they could do is they could remove it and then they could spend more time, I guess, planting native grasses. And what we're talking about is a solution here. But what exactly makes buckthorn so damaging as an invasive species here?
11: So buckthorn came over from Europe in the 1800s as a hedge plant. Mm. And it has a lot of traits that make it really good at being a hedge. It grows really fast, is resistant to browsing. It produces tons of leaves and berries and all these things that make for fantastic hedges. The problem is it maintains those traits when it is transitioned into a more natural system. So instead of having forest understory filled with native plants, we have a perpetual hedge of buckthorn that is just basically snuffing everything else out.
0: Oh, yeah. And so your research found just cutting it often isn't enough. Can you talk about just how exactly it does come back so easily? It comes back more easily than other invasive species, you think?
11: Well, maybe not more than other invasive species, but certainly it has a forte for coming back. It can come back through a few different mechanisms. One of that is that it just resprouts really easily. It just grows back really robustly after you cut it. There's always little plants that we leave behind unintentionally. And then there's tons and tons of seeds that germinate that kind of create this chia pet of buckthorn seedlings on the forest floor that are really a long-term problem that we have to deal with. And if we don't jump on them right away, that will come back to bite us.
0: I forgot about chia pets. Hadn't heard that in a while. I love that. So you've been trying to understand how to fight buckthorn for like a decade or so through this research, I understand. And then again, the big takeaway is that one should restore native plants right after removing buckthorn and that will pay off more in the long run. Why do you recommend that? Can you explain for us what's happening during that process?
11: Yeah, so there's a couple things going on. The biggest thing is that all those plants that are left behind, you know, those little guys and then the germinating seedlings, they are all far better off after we've done our initial management, whether that's, you know, a singles group going in cutting down buckthorn or a forest remover going through or even herbicides being sprayed. All those things open up the canopy for them in a way that means tons and tons of resources for them, and they grow like, well, buckthorn, after that. And they take over really quickly if we don't intervene. And so the problem isn't that there is necessarily too much buckthorn, but that there isn't something else there to soak up those resources. And so putting native species back into these forests where they've been lost through years of degradation and environmental change, putting them back in the fight allows them the opportunity to soak up those resources and prevent those little buckthorn from turning into big buckthorn. And that's the key.
0: Okay. And did you mention or do you want to mention what types of native plants worked especially well?
11: Oh, absolutely. Yeah. So there's a few different options. Generally, the most cost effective from our perspective tends to be using wild ryegrasses. These are grasses that are in the Elymas genus, and they grow really quickly, tolerate fair amounts of shade, and they produce a thatchy layer that shades buckthorn in the fall when it is critical that it's getting light. It actually kind of has this superpower where it is able to soak up light later into the fall and even in early winter when most of the other understory species have gone dormant

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1: You know, kind of dark, beautiful leaves that have really deep veining on it. And then if you look at the ends of those branches, you'll see that there's these two little buds, and in the middle of those buds is a little thorn. And if you kind of think about the footprint that a deer makes, or you know, even a buck makes, it looks like that footprint, and then there's a little thorn, so buck thorn. There you go.
2: That makes sense. Thanks for explaining that. And so this is like everywhere in the state of Minnesota, right? I mean, what types of approaches do you suggest for people who are, you know, taking care of a whole city or parks? Or is it just as helpful to do it one way as it would be just, say, in your own backyard?
1: Yeah, so I think the biggest difference between small and large scale removals is the initial management that you're doing, right? Are you doing this by hand? Are you using a saw maybe a dauber to put on some herbicide, or are you using, you know, heavy machinery? That's where the scaling issue comes in. But as far as, you know, using native plant species to help fortify forests against recurring invasion, that's something that is, you know, applicable at any scale. Certainly it's easier to do at smaller scale because it's easier to actually, you know, seed at a small scale. But, you know, if you have the resources, it can just as easily be done at large scale as well. So it works basically for anyone that's trying to prevent buckthorn or other invasive species from returning after that initial management.
2: And so we're kind of in the middle of summer, summer break for a lot of people. Do you think now is the time to try to tackle buckthorn? Is it a beginning of the summer, a late summer? What would you suggest to people who want to take the first step, maybe in their own yard?
1: That's a fantastic question. And generally, we see kind of later fall being one of the easier times to deal with buckthorn, not only because it's cooler and less buggy, it's much more pleasant to deal with buckthorn later in fall, but it also stands out way more in the fall than it does in the summer, right? Right now, everything's green. It kind of blends in maybe. But in the fall, buckthorn is one of those plants that holds its leaves really late. And so you can very easily identify it. Hey, there's this green thing in the woods. There's a very, very good chance that it's buckthorn. And so it's easy to find, and then you can treat it in the fall without running the risk of damaging any remaining native plants that you might want to spare from any type of herbicide or mechanical damage.
2: Well, that's good to know. So the singles meetup can stretch well into late fall. Plenty of more chances for those folks. Thanks so much for joining us, Mike.
1: Thank you.
2: That was Mike Schuster, a researcher in the University of Minnesota's Department of Forest Resources. Time for our song of the day, expertly picked by Minnesota-based DJs. 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
3: 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July is National Peach Month, and the Allman Brothers named one of their greatest albums Eat a Peach. So this song of the day kind of picked itself. The song is Ain't Wastin' Time No More, a great song in the opening track of that album. I hope you enjoy it.

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0: The Hamlin Midway neighborhood in St. Paul will soon have a new library after 3 years without one. The 92-year-old building was decommissioned back in 2023 and then construction began last year in 2025. The library is the first to be completed out of three that are slated for renovations in St. Paul. And this Saturday, the new building will have a grand opening. Joining me now with more is Maureen Hartman, Director of St. Paul Public Libraries. Thanks for being here, Maureen.
2: Oh, thank you so much for having me.
0: Also happy to have Beth Burns, who's Executive Director of the Friends of the St. Paul Public Library. Thanks for being with us as well, Beth.
3: Very glad to be here.
0: Great to have both of your perspectives. I know this was an effort among many people, but Maureen, would you tell us first about some of the new features of the library? I know accessibility was one of the main factors that led to the initial reconstruction.
2: Yeah, thank you. We are so proud to be bringing this library to our community. We heard a couple of really important things from community members. We heard that it was so important to have community and neighborhood cultures represented in our library. We heard that accessibility was key, that everybody could get through the same door. We also heard that space for children and family was going to be so important in this library, not just the children and families that are here in our neighborhood, but those children and family in the future. We're really proud to have five different public art pieces represented from neighborhood artists inside and outside of the building. We have a beautiful new play and learn spaces. We also heard from community members. They wanted a community room and study rooms to access. And we're really excited to have those as well as a story time garden right off the children's area.
0: Yeah, thanks for summarizing some of those features. It has been a process. As you both know, the project was held up for some time by litigation after some folks in the community wanted the historic library to be preserved. I understand, though, that there were some elements that were able to be preserved. Maureen, could you tell us about those?
2: Yeah, I'd love to do that. Yeah, we really heard from community members that they wanted a library that meets the needs of today, but that it's also really important to honor the history that's come before us. And so the entry into one of our community meeting rooms is the arch that was on the 1930 building, really prominently displayed. We're really proud to have that cleaned up. We're able to salvage some bricks from the exterior that you'll see around that archway and also in the Storytime Garden. We're also able to reuse some of the wood that was on the old stage in the basement. And so you'll see that cleaned up and looking beautiful around the community meeting room entryway.
0: Now, Beth, would you tell us about the role of the Friends of the St. Paul Public Library with this new library? It's a fun name of your group, but tell folks what you all do.
3: Absolutely. I mean, everybody is a friend of the library, but right. Our role for more than 80 years has been to really be the private partner to this public entity, our beloved public library in St. Paul. And so we show up in a number of ways. We do fundraising, and projects like this in St. Paul are always public-private partnerships. So we are currently in a campaign raising $10 million to make transformations in libraries across the city. We also do advocacy and work closely with elected officials to make sure that the library remains front of mind and a priority and really understood for the role that it plays in the community. And then we do programming. I can't wait for the Hamlin Midway Library to reopen and we can bring back a beloved program that we've done there for years called the Fireside Series. And so we work with the library, we take our lead from the library, but really for all the people who live in St. Paul that truly love and value the public library, we are their conduit to getting involved and saying, how can I help make this happen?
0: It's hard to understate the role of libraries in communities, right? I feel like there are so many roles that people may not think of initially of how a library is kind of critical to a community beyond, you know, checking out books. Would you share, Maureen, just some of the services, other services that might be available to folks there?
2: Thank you. I appreciate you recognizing that. Certainly, we have books, and those are that's usually the first thing that people think about when they think about libraries. But we also have computers, and more, we are a place for people to get broadband access. We are a place for folks to log on to their telehealth appointment and their job interview and their school, their students' conference. We are a place for folks to get out of the heat and use the restroom, and we have quiet spaces for parents to be with their children or for community members to use as prayer spaces. Yeah, almost anything in our community that people are seeking out, including job help and other resources, can be found in our library, either through books or through referrals to individuals or community organizations throughout the city.
0: Beth, do you have anything to add to that? I mean, sometimes it feels like it's like a third space or a place for families to come. They can get different things done. Kids can enjoy. What do you think?
3: Well, we hear this all the time, and it is why people step forward and say, I want to be a friend of the library. It's really that recognition that there are so few spaces that open their doors every single day and say, you are welcome here. There's no asterisk to that. These are free public spaces that welcome people in, and we don't have a lot of that anymore that doesn't require, you know, purchasing a cup of coffee or aligning with a particular doctrine. This is really the civic commons. And I think we are increasingly valuing that. And all of these resources that are available for free, even if we're not the ones using them ourselves, we know that maybe our neighbor takes advantage of Homework Center and we check out a book or somebody attends a music performance. I think it's easy to overlook libraries because they are stable and have been here for so long. But right now, I think this is a moment for libraries. We are really understanding the role and power of public infrastructure that is there to meet the moment and be there for all people.
0: And Maureen, to build off of that, this is part of a greater initiative, right, called Transforming Libraries. And we mentioned at the top the two other libraries that are going to be renovated. Would you tell us about this overall initiative and the process?
2: Yes, back in 2018, we continued to ask our community members what was important about libraries. And community members told us that our libraries are well loved. But they also told us that they're well used, but they're also well worn. And community members told us that they wanted to invest in libraries, and they wanted to invest in particular in all of our library locations. And so our Transforming Libraries initiative is making technology investments in all of our library locations in the city of St. Paul, as well as play and learn investments. And play and learn is a more intentional spaces for children and their caregivers to interact and play and learn together alongside those books. Mm-hmm. And also significant investments in three library locations across our city that haven't seen investments in over 30 years. And the Hamlin Midway Library is the first of those. Mm-hmm. Our Hayden Heights Library on the Greater East Side is under construction, and we hope to have that opened up in 2027. Mm-hmm. And in the years beyond, looking to renovate our Riverview Library on St. Paul's West Side. So cool. We are so excited and grateful to the city and the state and the federal funding that's making that a reality. And then our gratitude to their friends who are just, as Beth said, part of that public-private partnership that's so critical in realizing that vision.
0: And we only have about a minute left, Maureen, but tell us about what's going on this Saturday and how people can take part.
2: Everybody should come down. 1558 Minnehaha. It's on the corner of Snelling and Minnehaha. Starting at 10:30, we're going to do a story time. About 11:15, we'll do some remarks and some ribbon cutting. But as I've told everybody, we'll be partying all day.
0: Yeah.
2: We will have ice cream. It'll be a hot one. So we'll have water. We'll have a DJ. We'll have activities going on. The air conditioning will be working inside.
0: Wonderful.
2: People just want to see our library.
0: Yeah, it'll be a great time. Folks should come out. It's going to be hot, too, like you mentioned. Thank you both so much. Take care. Thanks for stopping by.
2: Thank you.
0: Maureen Hartman is director of St. Paul Public Library, and Beth Burns is executive director of the Friends of the St. Paul Public Library. I'm Nina Moyney. Thanks so much for tuning in to Minnesota Now. Have a great rest of your day.
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5: 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Here's your forecast for the Twin Cities. Extreme heat warning is in effect until 9 o'clock Thursday night, with sunshine today and highs in the mid-90s, winds coming from the southwest. Clear skies overnight, lows will be in the low 70s. On Wednesday, sunny, highs mid-90s. Wednesday night, clear skies, lows will be in the low 70s, and sunny Thursday, highs mid-90s.
6: I'm Katherine Richard, an NPR News reporter based in Rochester. 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
7: We all have blind spots.
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7: I'm Meghna Chakrabarty. Today on Point, a master illusionist on how to avoid your blind spots. 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
9: Live from NPR News, I'm Lakshmi Singh. U.S. Immigration and Customs Enforcement will temporarily refrain from non-urgent vehicle stops, according to Maine Senator Angus King's office. This following yesterday's deadly shooting in Biddeford, Maine, and another 6 days earlier in Houston, Texas. Officials say that neither man was the intended target of the immigration operation. The U.S. is reinstating a blockade on the Strait of Hormuz after the U.S. and Iran stepped up attacks around the critical passageway. President Trump is also reversing his demand for a 20% toll on ships going through the strait, but will instead strike new investment deals with countries in the region. More from NPR's Deepa Shivaram.
10: Oil is flowing like never before, the president said in a post on social media. In the same post, Trump said the Strait of Hormuz would now be open for all ships, except for Iran. He also backtracked on his plan to impose a 20% toll on cargo coming through the strait. Now, Trump says instead of the toll, some countries in the region will make big investments in the U.S. Trump says leaders of those countries called and said they wanted something different.
11: We would like to invest tremendously in the United States as opposed to charging a fee.
10: Trump claims these new investments will bring factories and plants into the U.S., which will create, quote, millions of high-paying jobs, but no details were provided. Deepa Shivaram, NPR News, The White House.
9: Supreme Court Justices Elena Kagan and Amy Coney Barrett are making a rare appearance before members of Congress. One of the issues they've raised is the need for a budget increase, driven in part by more security. Coney Barrett recounted having to take home a bulletproof vest following threats on her life when a draft majority opinion was leaked, revealing the court was prepared to strike down Roe v. Wade.
12: As Justice Kagan said, federal judges across the country, throughout the judiciary, including the Supreme Court, continue to do their jobs without fear or favor, but the threat level is really high.
9: First time in years justices have testified before Congress. New York Governor Kathy Hochul has signed an executive order placing a moratorium on large data center projects in the state. Samuel King with New York Public News Network has details.
13: The moratorium will pause state environmental permits for hyperscale data center projects, or those which will use more than 50 megawatts of electricity. Governor Hochul says that will give the state time to come up with a regulatory framework that protects the utility ratepayers and environment.
14: Guardrails to reduce the risk to our energy grid, minimize land disruption, noise pollution, and protect our natural resources, especially our water supply.
13: TechNYC, which represents New York City's tech industry, says some parts of Hochul's order make sense, but says the pause will drive needed investment elsewhere, hurting the state's economy. For NPR News, I'm Samuel King in Albany.
9: From Washington, this is NPR News.
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5: For NPR News in the Twin Cities, I'm Emily Reese. Governor Tim Walz says he expects more fires to break out in the Boundary Waters canoe area in the coming days. He says dry, windy, and hot conditions combined with acres of dead trees have created the perfect recipe for fires to start.
16: I just kind of think we're on the front end of what's going to be a pretty long summer on the wildfire front.
5: The BWCA is closed until at least Friday morning, and Walz has deployed the National Guard to help with evacuation and fire mitigation efforts. Local officials say they've rescued at least 17 people. Walz says no injuries have been reported so far. He says to expect another update on the fires tomorrow. Members of the Minneapolis City Council are proposing an official show of support for concession workers at Target Field, who held a one-day strike last month. The proposed resolution will be in front of council members later today. It urges the concessions vendor Delaware North to negotiate in good faith for a fair contract. Workers are demanding fair wages and health insurance. The union is set to hold a press conference this hour before the council meeting. Ramsey County has halted mulch and compost distribution after finding invasive jumping worms at two sites. Seth Richardson has more.
17: The jumping worms look like night crawlers and loosen the top layer of soil, damaging lawns, gardens, and native plants. The worms have already been spotted in more than a dozen Minnesota counties. Ramsey County Environmental Health Division Manager Daniel Schmidt says it wasn't surprising the worms showed up at the Arden Hills and White Bear Township sites.
18: You know, we are managing close to 80,000 tons of material every year. And so the likelihood that one resident was going to drop off some material with contaminated soil that had jumping worms, we saw that as a high probability and, you know, a likely occurrence.
17: The county is working with the Department of Natural Resources on mitigation. While the mulch and compost programs are halted, the sites do remain open for yard waste disposal. I'm Seth Richardson.
5: Forecast in Minnesota for today, quite hot. Numerous extreme heat warnings, some heat advisories in effect, with highs much into the 90s. And air quality is an issue for much of the northeast, and that dips down into the metro condition, or metro area, rather. This is NPR News.
19: This is On Point. I'm Meghna Chakrabarty. Today, we're going to start off with a little magic.
20: So we're going to go to my top camera so you get a, like a bird's eye view of my hands. You can see my hands here.
19: Okay,
20: so I have...
19: Well, this is Keelan Lazor. He's a professional magician who's been amazing audiences for 4+ decades. Keelan lives and works in Las Vegas, so he did this magic trick for me over Zoom. Now, you heard him say that he has this top camera. It's a bird's eye view. Camera view. And in that view, I saw a small black wallet, slightly smaller than an iPhone. It was laying flat to the right of Keelan's hands. And then Keelan explained to me that inside this wallet, there was his lucky card.
20: I said, I've got a lucky card, just out of interest, not one of the four queens. But if you were to have a lucky card that wasn't one of the four queens, what would it be?
19: It would be the five of clubs.
20: The five of clubs.
19: I just made that up. Is that okay?
20: Oh, okay, that's fine. So it's not a real lucky card, but for the purposes of this, that would be your lucky card.
19: Well, to the left of the wallet is a thin stack of four playing cards. They're one on top of the other, all face down. And all I can see is the filigreed blue back of the top card. Then Keelan explains that all the cards are queens, those four cards. They're all queens. Two red queens, two black queens. So the queen of hearts, diamonds, spades, and clubs.
20: Now, I'm going to remove two of these queens invisibly. That's where your imagination part comes in. They're either going to be the two red queens or they're going to be the two black queens, but they're going to be two queens of the same color. So, for example, I'm going to remove one queen out there, one queen out there. I've slid them out and I've placed them on the palm of my hand. Now, using your imagination, which two queens have I removed? Is it the two red queens or is it the two black queens?
19: The two red queens. As Keelan said, this part uses my imagination. He's not touching the cards. He's not touching them at all. His hands do gesture over them, but he is not removing any of the cards from the stack. They remain there untouched.
20: Absolutely spot on. It is the two red queens. You can see them sitting right there invisibly on my hand.
19: So I nailed it. My imagination nailed it. You can't fool me. But then Keelan asks the same question about the invisible red queens. Again, they're not really in his hands. There are no cards in his hands. But he asks, in my imagination, does he have the queen of hearts or the queen of diamonds in his palm now? And as I mentioned, he has yet to touch any of these cards. In reality, on the table, his palm is empty facing my screen.
20: So, Meghna, you can clearly see which one it is. It's either the Queen of Hearts or it's the Queen of Diamonds. You can see it there invisibly in my hand, and I'm going to stick it face up back into the stack of the four queens, or the other three queens. Which one have I replaced back? Is it the Queen of Hearts or is it the Queen of Diamonds?
19: Queen of Diamonds. So at this point in the trick, Keelan has yet to visibly touch the stack of cards on the table. Then, for the first time, he grabs the stack and spreads out the four cards. Three of them remain face down, but the third card from the bottom is somehow face up, and it is the red Queen of Diamonds.
20: Absolutely spot on. Place the Queen of Diamonds back into that stack. I have spread the cards out, and one of the cards that is face up is the Queen of Diamonds. Now, I was so sure you'd replace back that Queen of Diamonds. So unbelievably sure I placed it on a red back. Now, I was so unbelievably sure you'd replace back that Queen of Diamonds. I actually didn't even bother needing to bring any of the other queens to the table. And they are
19: all blank. Okay, so let me clarify something. So the blue cards, the four blue cards that were stacked face down on the top of the table, well, turns out one of them had a red back. It wasn't a blue back, and that was the Queen of Diamonds that I had identified. That's the only one that actually had a red back. And as you heard, the other three were all blank. Okay, so they were all blank. I loved this. But, you know, as a hard-hitting journalist, I've also got to bring some skepticism to the table. So here's what I think. Keelan only said, he only said that the four cards were all queens. He never actually showed them to me until this point in the trick. So it seems pretty likely that three of the cards were always blank. For the red Queen of Diamonds, well, there was a 25% chance I'd choose that one. Not terrible odds. But Keelan always gets this right, always. So there has to be a delightful sleight of hand here somewhere. But again, he never touched the cards until the reveal. So, well, I guess that's magic. But then the trick just gets better. Remember how I said that my lucky card is the Five of Clubs? Keelan then reaches to his right hand. And for the first time, he picks up that black wallet that has been sitting there undisturbed on the table. He opens up the wallet, and inside,
20: my lucky card is also the Five of Clubs. And you
19: get out of town.
20: So there you go.
19: Oh my gosh. Okay, wait. I have to just recap this because I want to come clean with you a little bit, Keelan. I love the charm of magic and illusions, but I'm also like, I'm a skeptic. This Five of Clubs thing really blew my mind.
20: Well, there you go. Your blind spots in action for you.
19: No kidding. Now, by the way, you can see we're going to have a video of this trick that Keelan performed for me via Zoom. We're going to have a video of it on our website, onpointradio.org. Be wowed, folks. It's really awesome. Simple, but just so effective. So effective, in fact, that I did ply Keelan for the secret to the trick, and he, of course, abides by the magician's code and did not tell. But the trick was a perfect demonstration not only of how magicians and illusionists take advantage of your blind spots for wonder and amazement, but also how blind spots can leave us quite vulnerable. Think more broadly for a moment. Politics, misinformation, deepfakes, AI, even commerce in general, all seek to exploit our blind spots, to make us believe things that are not true or behave in ways that we might not want to. So who better than a magician to tell us how to protect ourselves from manipulation? That's why Keelan has co-authored a new book along with his friend and colleague, the late neuropsychologist Dr. David Lewis. The book is called Unseen: Blind Spots and Why We Miss What Matters Most. And by the way, Dr. Lewis was a fellow of Britain's Royal Society of Medicine, a pioneer in neuromarketing. That's a field that's seeking to bridge consumer behavior with neuroscience. And sadly, Dr. Lewis died last year. But Keelan Laser is here with us, and he joins us from Las Vegas. Keelan, welcome to On Point.
8: Thank you very much for having me. And that was a beautiful explanation of that routine. So thank you very much.
19: It was an explanation of how I have no idea how you did it. So can you tell me which of my blind spots, I hope this is not being too, not asking you to reveal the trick, but which of my blind spots did you take advantage of to make that work?
8: Expectation blind spots, for sure. Choice blind spots. I wasn't really managing where you look, which is where what most people think of magicians. They always think, oh, the hand is quicker than the eye, or he made me look in a particular place where I did something somewhere else. I wasn't really managing where you looked. I was managing where your brain went. So as I say, people always assume magic is about the eyes. And most of the time it isn't. It's just about assumptions. I don't have to plant those assumptions. Your brain supplies them for free, and it supplies them instantly. I say something, you complete it. And once you've completed it, in your mind, you defend it because it feels like your own conclusion, your own free choice. And that's kind of the power of it. So it's the gap between what I actually said and what a brain assumes I said or assumes I showed you. And that's where every trick lies. And it's where advertisers and politicians live too, really, on a daily basis.
19: Yeah. Yeah. So we're going to talk about the different types of blind spots you and Dr. Lewis identify in the book. But I just want to say for a quick second, Keelan, you're also called a digital illusionist, because you actually use digital technology and robots and AIs in some of your shows. So again, just to be a little skeptical here, we were doing this over Zoom. So I relied on your Zoom setup on your end in Vegas with the cameras and everything.
8: Yeah.
19: You didn't trick me with some kind of like real-time deep fakery, did you?
8: I did not. I wouldn't put it past me, but for that, no, that was just a very simple, basic card trick because we only had like a few moments. But no, I could have done that on your Zoom. But I was intending to do a few more things, and then time was short, and sadly, I couldn't do some of the digital stuff that I wanted to do. But no, if you've come to my show in Vegas, you will see a lot of tech, a lot of AI robotics and stuff like that that's embedded and blended into my show.
19: Okay, great. And by the way, you said that show is called Hacked, right?
8: Correct.
19: Hacked. Cool. Okay, so we have just about 30 seconds before our first break here. Can you tell me, even though you're obviously an expert at illusions and guiding the mind, as we later in the show talk through the different kinds of blind spots, does your expertise then make you immune to falling prey to similar sort of blind spots in your daily life?
8: That's the most humbling thing about writing this book. Just because I'm a magician doesn't mean I am fully immune to it. Obviously, I can be aware, but I fall for the same traps that everyone else does. Knowing how a trick works doesn't stop it from working on you, certainly in terms of the world of optical illusions. So I can watch a colleague perform a trick that I've performed hundreds of times myself and still experience illusion. The blind spot fires whether you understand it or not, and that's the beauty of it.
19: Well, Keelan Laser joins us today. He is a professional magician and a digital illusionist. He's also co-author of Unseen: Blind Spots and Why We Miss What Matters Most. We'll have a lot more in just a moment. This is On Point.
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5: You're listening to On Point on NPR News. Good afternoon. Evacuation orders have widened today northeast of Ely. That's as a result of the camp fire, as they're calling it. It spread more than 4 miles in half the day yesterday because of the hot, dry, and windy weather there. The evacuation orders include all of Fernberg Road. That's east of Ely there, and it's the only road in that area in and out of the boundary waters. So it is very dangerous there indeed. And in and around the greater boundary waters, there are more than a dozen fires burning. So head to nprnews.org for more information on those. Air quality is an issue, absolutely, up in the Arrowhead, and it's kind of, the wind is shifting. So some of that smoke is moving south as well and is expected to affect the metro as well. So if you are a person sensitive, especially here in the metro, if you're sensitive to air quality, you might notice things a little more. Up in the Arrowhead, it's pretty much going to affect anyone, whether you are sensitive to it or not, because it will be such thick smoke particles there. In the Twin Cities right now, it's 89 degrees in, let's see, Duluth also at 89, Thief River Falls 84.
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19: You're back with On Point. I'm Meghna Chakrabarty, and today we're talking about your blind spots and how, well, magicians use those blind spots for entertainment and wonder, but how the blind spots we all have leave us quite vulnerable to manipulation and exploitation. So Keelan Laser joins us. He is a professional magician and digital illusionist. He's been performing magic tricks for decades, and he's co-author of Unseen, Blind Spots, and Why We Miss What Matters Most. And by the way, we have an excerpt of the book at our website, onpointradio.org, and also there, you'll be able to find a video of the delightful trick that Keelan did with me about my lucky card. Okay, so Keelan, let me ask you, first of all, you define blind spots as that space between what our brain tells us that we are seeing and what's actually there, and that the gap is really quite large. And there's one really salient fact about why that gap is quite large, and that is that our brain simply cannot process all the information that's coming into us every second. Can you tell us more about that?
20: Absolutely. Our brain receives 400 billion bits of information per second, but it really only selects out about 20. That's how much your brain can consciously process at any one time. 20 bits. Everything else gets silently edited out before you even are aware it existed. And that's the number that really stops people. If your brain tried to process just 60 seconds of incoming information in full, it would take over 800 years to work through. So the brain's solution to that is to take shortcuts. It predicts, it fills in the gaps, it sees what it expects to see rather than what's actually there. And most of the time it works beautifully, but those shortcuts are also your blind spots. And as a magician, I've spent decades learning exactly where those shortcuts are and slipping things past them. And that's how magic works. And what David brought as a neuropsychologist was the science of why those gaps exist in the first place.
19: Right. So I suppose intuitively, this makes a lot of sense, right? Because we cannot process all the information coming into us through our senses at all times. And in order, I guess, to increase our chances of survival, I'm thinking of this from an evolutionary perspective, our brains are basically pattern-seeking machines, like you said, to make sense of the world, or we focus on things in order to provide some level of predictability, or be able to respond to particular dangers in our environment. And when that happens, we're really, all other information is just falling away because we're focused on the danger to us. So it makes a lot of sense. But in the book, you talk about sort of how the blind spots we have emerge from what's happening inside our brain and also what's happening externally. So tell us a little bit about the endogenous or the way our visual systems work that produce, I mean, I guess in this sense, almost literal blind spots.
8: Yeah, exactly. And that's a really elegant and slightly unsettling insight at the heart of the book. The brain isn't a camera passively recording reality. It's more like a detective constantly making its best guess about what's out there based on incomplete evidence and then acting on that guess. Your brain is running sort of constant predictions, and it prioritizes those predictions over raw incoming data. What you expect to see routinely overrides what's actually there. So internally, the blind spots comes from those prediction shortcuts, the brain filling in the gaps with what it thinks should be there rather than actually stopping to check. And as you say, that comes from evolution, and it's a matter of survival. Those cavemen that stopped to find out more information about what that noise was rustling in the grass got eaten, and those that didn't stop to think about it and just ran regardless of the information are the ones that produced children and survived.
19: Yeah. Okay. So that focus and the sifting of information, or the distillation, let's put it that way, it's really on display in one of the kinds of blind spots that you describe in the book. You mentioned it earlier, change blindness. So it's like how often we don't, and interestingly, do not notice changes that are going on in our environment. And this is one that I suppose magicians use a lot to their advantage. Mm-hmm. I mean, I'll say in the book, there's I won't say exactly what it is. There's an image in the book in this chapter, because I don't want people to, no spoilers here, but there's an image in the chapter that then is subtly changed in, they're side by side, the changed image and the original image. And I mean, in the book, you set us up for success, right? You say, look, people don't notice changes. It's, you know, their eyes tend to focus on certain things and completely ignore others. So here's two pictures. There's a change in it. Find the change. And Keelan, I got to say, I spent some time staring at these photos. I was even like running my hands over it. And I'm like, I am going to find this change. And I'm going to be the, I'm going to be the person, I'm going to be the smart one who is the exception that proves the rule. And I did not find it. Why? Why is that?
8: There is a great video demonstration of that as well, when you're so focused on finding the change, and I'm not going to say which one it is because there's like over 30 in the book, something else happens to like really sort of kick you when you're down. I really like, that's one of my favorite ones, and I put it on social media, and I think it was like not even 95% didn't spot the biggest change of them all that was staring them in the face the entire time, which I find fascinating. It is one of the most jaw-dropping plot of blind spots in the entire book, when I'm talking about change blindness here, because it reveals how confidently wrong we can be about something that's right in front of our eyes. We assume that if something changes in our environment, we'll notice it, but we don't. Not unless our attention happens to be pointed directly at it at that precise moment. And there's another video demonstration in the book about me pickpocketing. I did a TV series many years ago, where I went to Brighton Beach in the UK, and under the guise of doing a love test, it was really, we were just trying to make something up to bring people to do this test. And the idea was that we had this little black ball, and they would bounce the ball on a table, and the higher the ball bounced, that's how loving that they would be. Okay, so it was kind of like it was just basically a ruse to get them to do something. And they drop this ball. And while they're dropping this ball and focusing on how loving that they were or how attractive that they were, I was stealing their watch from their other hand and passing it to my friend behind them. And then he ran off with the watch and placed it on a board. And then they turned around and their watch had vanished off their wrist and appeared on the board. And you can see their reactions. It's all genuine reactions. They had no idea that their watch had been removed because they were so fixated on, on watching that ball bounce.
19: Oh, yeah. I mean, what's remarkable about that is you are literally, like, these are watches that are bound onto people's wrists. Yeah. You are physically touching them, and they still don't notice that the watches are gone. I mean, exactly. To me, this is what Change Blind is, why it's actually so shocking. Because in the example of the trying to find the change in the pictures, the very fact that, in this case, me, but anyone, is focused on finding the change is the one of the reasons why they're actually likely to miss it. I mean, it is so counterintuitive. And then, of course, once you're told what the change is, it's screaming out at you from the photo. But there's real world, many, many real world implications to this. And you have tons of examples in the book. One of the ones that I actually found most intriguing were tests that were done on radiologists who were looking at like x-rays or scans of cancerous parts of the body. Can you tell us a little bit about sort of what this test found?
8: Yes. So there is the famous gorilla experiment, which is a very famous study in psychology. It's the invisible gorilla, where participants are asked to watch a basketball match, and they're asked to count how many passes that the basketball players make from the team in white to the team in black. And they're so focused on watching the basketball that they miss a guy in a gorilla outfit literally walk across the court. And then the spectators are asked, did they spot the gorilla? And a good proportion of those people never spots the gorilla. That same experiment was also done on radiologists. They were given scans, and a little gorilla was placed in the scans, and they were so focused on looking for the cancer that they missed the gorilla actually on the scans. And if it can happen to them, it can, happen to anyone. The kind of radiologists examine, looking for cancer nodules. These were expert radiologists, mm-hmm. highly trained, highly experienced, looking carefully, and they still missed it. 20 out of 24, I believe, was the statistic that missed it completely. They're looking straight at it, and their brain simply did not register that their gorilla was on the scans. It's fascinating. And just because they're so experts at their field
19: it doesn't make them immune to falling prey.
8: Exactly.
19: Blind
8: yeah.
19: Spots.
8: Yeah. Exactly.
19: Yeah.
8: Exactly.
19: And again, because they're human, it has nothing to do with their expertise. But what's raised here is like, okay, all of us, when we get focused on seeking out one thing, we miss information about everything else. So my question to you then would be, again, if part of the goal here is to protect ourselves from being manipulated due to the existence of in this case, choice blindness, change blindness. How could we protect ourselves from that?
8: So you can protect yourself in a few ways. You can't really eliminate change blindness completely, but you can build habits that dramatically reduce how badly it costs you. So the first thing is just slowing down before making important decisions. Change blindness thrives on autopilot. The moment you're rushing, distracted, or on autopilot, the gaps get wider and wider. So you should, actively looking for what's missing rather than what's present. Most of us scan for new additions. We rarely ask, what was here before and, but isn't now. Training yourself to ask that second question catches an enormous amount of those. So with products and services you use regularly, actively compare them to how they were 6 months ago. Volume, size, quality, price per units. You know, shrinkflation is a big thing. It only works because we trust familiar packaging and stop checking. You know, that kink in the, the washing up liquid bottle, you know, apparently was designed to so they can reduce the amount of liquid in the bottle, you know, but, you know, those small changes in packaging, you know, the amount of potato chips you get in your crisp bag, etc. There's a small changes, but, you know, they make a big difference to the bottom line of some of these companies.
19: Absolutely. And they make a big difference to the bottom line of we shoppers, right?
8: Because
19: if you're paying the same or possibly more for less and you don't even know that, that's you're being manipulated by corporations. Okay, so slowing down, this is going to be a bit major theme, I think, and looking for what's not there. That is really interesting. So let's move to the next one. This is choice blindness. How do you describe what that is?
8: Choice blindness is when you have, sometimes you have too many choices. That can also create a blind spot. A Swedish psychologist called Lars Hall ran a beautiful experiment. He showed people two photographs of faces and asked them to choose the more attractive one. What they didn't realize is that they chose one and then he quickly switched that photo for the other choice. And then people would explain why they chose that choice, even though it was their choice that they didn't make, if that makes sense. He switched the photo for the other one. And I explain this in a book and I show a video of exactly how he kind of did that switch. Psychologists call these kind of explanations, confabulations, stories the brain constructs after the fact to make sense of something that it doesn't actually understand. But they're not lying. They're trying to genuinely believe an explanation that they were given, and it extends beyond photographs. Lars Hall ran the same experiment with jam flavors, with tea, and asking people to defend their positions they'd explicitly rejected moments earlier, and the results were the same. So it's a choice balance is fascinating.
19: Wait, so let me be sure I understand this. So people were asked to defend a decision that they hadn't actually made. Is that right?
8: Yes. So, for example, with the experiment with the attractive people, he had two photographs and they would choose which one they were most attractive. He would push the picture to them. As he was pushing the picture to them, that picture would change to the other image. And then he would ask them straight away, why did they choose that image? And again, they defended their, even though it was a completely different image, it was the other one, they defended their choice, which was, I find, fascinating.
19: But that is so fascinating. No, go ahead. Sorry, I didn't mean to interrupt.
8: No. It reveals something quite profound about how we make decisions. We don't actually have as much access to our own reasoning as sometimes we think we do. The decision happens, then our brain writes a story about why suddenly.
19: Well, the reason why I'm wondering about this is because this one is, I think, very, very important in terms of how we get along with each other in society. It's important in politics because, you know, we're living in a time where a politician might say something but do the exact opposite, but the support for that politician goes undiminished, right? And it feels like there's some parallel there. It's like that is not the person, or let's say the type of policy that you voted for, but people will still stick to that person, you know, ferociously. Do you think that's a kind of like a fair comparison?
8: Yeah, I think you put your finger on one of the most important and troubling applications of this entire book. What you're describing is choice blindness operating at a massive societal scale. People defending positions and politicians that bear no sort of resemblance to what they originally chose, with complete conviction and zero awareness that anything may or may not have changed. And it's turbocharged by something called confirmation bias. Once we've made a choice, our brains actively seek out information that confirms that choice was correct and filters out anything that contradicts it. And algorithms and social media are specifically also engineered to exploit exactly that.
19: Well, we are talking today with Keelan Lazer. He is a professional magician and digital illusionist and co-author of Unseen, Blind Spots, and Why We Miss What Matters Most. There's much more in a moment. This is On Point.
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2: 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I'm Rachel Abrams. That's Today on The Daily from The New York Times.
5: The Daily is coming up after Marketplace tonight at 6:30. 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
19: You're back with On Point. I'm Meghna Chakrabarty, and Keelan Lazer is with us today. He is a professional magician and illusionist. He's in Las Vegas, but he's with us today because he's co-author of a book called Unseen, Blind Spots, and Why We Miss What Matters Most. And his co-author, by the way, is the late neuropsychologist David Lewis, who died last year. And we have an excerpt of the book at onpointradio.org. Keelan, I was wondering if there's a third type of blind spot that you go over in the book, and it's called expectation blind spots. So what are those?
8: Expectation blind spots are perhaps one of the most dangerous of all eight, because they can people, and they do regularly. Your brain doesn't wait passively for information to arrive. It's constantly predicting what it's about to see based on what it expects. And actually, a lot of those tricks that I did to you is based on expectation blind spots. When the reality doesn't match the prediction, our brain often edits out rather than updating the prediction that it's made. So, for example, a nurse administering blood thinner, she expected the label to read 10 units per milliliter. That's what she saw. It actually read 10,000 units, and sadly, the patient died. Her brain literally rewrote the label to match her expectations. A doctor reached for what he expected to be morphine, and it was hydromorphine, an opioid that's five times stronger, and sadly, also, the patient died. The same mechanisms exactly in aviation. Wrong airport landings have happened 150 times in the United States in just 20 years. Pilots see what their mental map tells them should be there, not what's actually through the windscreen. A Ryanair flight landed at a military base 8 kilometers from the correct airport. So it happens all the time, and it can have catastrophic effects.
19: Well, and then, as you said, getting back to the world of digital technology, because it basically is our world these days, not only does confirmation bias, not only is that heightened because of the way algorithms tailor the information that comes to us, but I presume it also then exacerbates this expectation bias problem, right? Because if we're constantly being fed what we are expecting, then does that sort of narrow our ability maybe not recognize.
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1: 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This is NPR News. All Things Considered is coming up in about 10 minutes. There's a proposed

0: bulldozer. And two of the videos they filmed show four Israeli soldiers standing right in front of the settlers, looking on as the settlers tear down Darakhne's shelters and a cattle pen.
1: All that's left are piles of rubble, the remains of their home, broken water tanks littered everywhere.
0: Settler attacks against Palestinians are increasing. Israel's army recorded a 50% jump last year in severe settler attacks compared to the year before. A report from this month from two human rights groups in Israel found about a fifth of the land in the West Bank, what is supposed to be territory for a future Palestinian state, is now effectively controlled by Israeli settlements. So the attacks the Darakhne family face in the Jordan Valley are not new, but the defiance of a high court order is. We had a court order, but what happened? Kheriye Suleiman, Hilal's mother, asks. They tore down everything with no notice anyways. The Israeli military and Koga, a military agency which administers part of the West Bank, did not respond to an NPR request for comment on the demolitions. And Suleiman says she's now sleeping on the hard ground with no shelter at night. Their neighbor, Ahmed Abu Mohsen, says he's fearful he will be forced out next. He grazes his sheep about 2 miles away, but the same settlers have been fencing off the lands his flock grazes on. And both he and his neighbor say they've been handcuffed and detained by Israeli police for hours, several times, after trying to let their livestock out. And now he says he's just received a demolition order from Israel's military declaring his grazing land a military area and thus off limits. He says he's working with a lawyer to get a suspension order. But they tore down your neighbor's houses even with a court order, I say. He shrugs. There's nothing else he can try. Emily Fang, NPR News, Ayin al-Hilwe in the occupied West Bank.
2: You're listening to All Things Considered on NPR News. I'm Clay Masters. In a moment, we're going to get an update on where things stand with the Boundary Waters fires that we've been tracking. Tonight, it looks to be mostly clear in the state. Lows will be in the 60s. Tomorrow, mostly sunny and smoke in the morning and then areas of smoke in the afternoon. Highs are going to be near 90 degrees across the state. Wednesday night, some patchy smoke as well with lows near 60 northeast, upper 60s in the southwest. It's 3:48.
3: 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This quick-witted comedy finds two divorcees honeymooning with new spouses, causing insults and sparks to fly. 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
2: All things considered on NPR News, I'm Clay Masters. It's been a harrowing 24 hours in the Arrowhead. Canoers and residents are evacuating the area as more than a dozen fires burning in and near the Boundary Waters Canoe Area Wilderness. With unusually intense hot weather and tender dry conditions, Governor Tim Walz says Minnesotans should prepare for a long fire season. Our reporter Catherine Richard has been following the story since early this morning, and she joins me now with updates. Hello, Catherine.
4: Hi, Clay.
2: So this is such a rapidly evolving situation. Just where do things stand right now with evacuations?
4: The evacuation areas continue to expand because the fires are growing very quickly. And that's because it's very dry and very hot, but it's also very windy. And it's really the wind that local officials say prompted them this morning to expand an evacuation area near Winton. That's just north of Ely. That's where the campfire we've been hearing so much about kind of exploded in the last few days. This is a pretty remote part of the state, but there are actually a lot of cabins up there, but also youth camps and other recreational areas.
2: Now, it's not just people evacuating from their homes and cabins. I mean, it's people who are in the Boundary Waters right now. What are you hearing from them?
4: Yeah, the BWCA was closed as of 12:01 this morning, and that means everyone needs to get out. Entry permits have been canceled through Friday, at least at this point. People who go into the Boundary Waters often don't have an easy way to communicate.

0: So Forest Service Rangers have been canoeing from campsite to campsite trying to clear the area. There are only 12 of them, and the Forest Service says there are at least 6,000 people who were likely in the Boundary Waters when the evacuations began. Now, one of the canoers who was hustled out of the Boundary Waters yesterday is Mark Zimmer. He was on lakes near Ely, and Zimmer told me that he had no idea what was going on until he ran into some other paddlers.
1: We had some paddlers that had already paddled past us once, who found out from some people that had a sat phone, and then they let us know. And then, as we kept getting closer and closer to the entry point, more and more people kind of just kept getting into the group, and we ended up being one big train of canoes getting out of there. But that was good, because that way we knew everybody was safe.
0: Now, not everyone has had such an easy exit. Local officials say 17 people have required rescuing, and some people are still waiting to hear from their loved ones.
2: Catherine, obviously these fires are a chief concern right now, but how is the air quality in the area?
0: It's really bad. As of 10 a.m. this morning, Grand Portage, that's in the far north along the north shore of Lake Superior, had the worst air quality in the country.
2: Wow.
0: And there's an air quality alert for this area that's going to run until at least Thursday morning. All that smoke is actually going to start migrating towards Duluth in the next day or so, and even further south tomorrow. So watch for air quality alerts in the metro area as well.
2: So let's go over a little bit. What are officials saying about how long this will just all last?
0: I think that's really unclear right now. Those dry, hot conditions are expected to continue through the week. There could be rain and cooler temperatures up north this weekend. But part of the problem is that some of these fires are so remote that they're really hard to fight with boots on the ground. So firefighters have been dropping water by plane on the affected areas. But in these dry conditions, Clay, it's still really a battle. Yeah. Now, there are a couple hundred firefighters in the area now, and more will be coming in from other parts of the country to help out. Also today, Governor Tim Walz briefed reporters on the situation, and here's what he said.
3: At this time, no reported injuries, no structures in imminent danger, but I just kind of think we're on the front end of what's going to be a pretty long summer on the wildfire front.
0: Walz also said he is planning to do a more extensive update from the state tomorrow.
2: Catherine Richard, thanks for the update.
0: You're welcome, Clay.
2: And you can get all the latest updates on the fires over at nprnews.org. A new campaign called Child Care for All is on a mission to press lawmakers for better pay for early childhood educators and more affordable and accessible child care. Kyra Miles reports.
4: Rising labor and insurance costs drove Kaylee Spencer's decision to shut down her child care in Duluth last month. She knew something had to change.
5: I want to ensure that my center is one of the last to close their doors. We've been seeing centers around our state closing at a very concerning rate, and I know firsthand the challenges that providers are facing, and our families can't afford to pay more.
4: Spencer has put her hope in Child Care for All, a grassroots campaign to make child care free or low cost for all children from birth to age 5 in Minnesota. The campaign calls on the legislature to fund the effort.
5: We already are paying for childcare, but we're paying for it in the loss of early intervention, you know.
4: Local and national studies found for every $1 invested in early childhood, there's a $4 to $9 return through future savings from lower crime rates, lower education costs, better health, and other improved outcomes. Child Care for All is working now to build grassroots support through community events and lawmaker meetings. Jessica Witten is the campaign co-captain in Maple Grove. But before she had kids, she said she didn't really think about child care.
6: As soon as I got pregnant and started sharing that news, people started telling me, oh, if you're thinking about child care, you need to put your name on the list, right? But nobody talks about the fact that right off the bat, you're essentially paying college tuition to send them to child care.
4: Witten says paying $36,000 a year for her two kids is their biggest household expense. Like many families, she can't afford to pay more, but also understands child care workers don't earn enough money and often decide to leave the business. She says it's a lose-lose-lose situation for families, child care providers, and the economy.
6: You know, I supervise people, and it comes up all the time that people have to change their hours or can't do the job anymore and have to leave. because they don't have a solution for childcare. It's a huge factor. So from an economic standpoint, this is just a big concern, I think, for the state of Minnesota, and I hope our lawmakers.
4: The Child Care for All campaign plans to build through the summer and after the fall elections, then help bring legislation forward early next year. Kyra Miles, NPR News.
2: The worst air quality in the country right now is in northeastern Minnesota, but air quality across the state is worsening. Matt Tarleton is a meteorologist with the Minnesota Pollution Control Agency. He spoke with NPR News host Nina Moyney earlier today.
7: Anytime we have local wildfires, obviously the smoke does not have to travel far for it to impact people. And mm-hmm. So that's why we're seeing such intense readings. For the past several days, winds have been from the south, kind of pushing that smoke up into Canada, but now they're backing around and they're coming down from the north, and that's pushing that smoke around Thunder Bay and then down into the Arrowhead and eventually central Minnesota.
2: During air quality alerts due to wildfires, the air is mixed with harmful smoke and pollutants. Tarleton recommends some preventative measures to stay safe.
7: The biggest thing is to avoid outdoors if you can. If you cannot, you can wear an N95 or a KN95 mask that will block those particles from getting into your lungs. But it's really difficult up there, especially when you don't have, if you don't have air conditioning, to stay indoors when it's really hot. And so we're really concerned about kind of the 1-2 punch that both the extreme heat and the air quality impacts are bringing.
2: And while the actual fires are in northeastern Minnesota, the rapid onset of smoke means that metro residents in greater Minnesota will also feel the effects.
7: The smoke will arrive Wednesday afternoon in the Twin Cities. It will be a stationary front that's slowly drifting south that will bring the smoke with it. And it'll be a fairly rapid transition to, clear sunny skies to very smoky conditions. And so that will happen slowly from north to south. It'll start in North Metro and work its way south. But by tomorrow evening, Wednesday evening, the smoke should be all the way down past the Twin Cities and into the Mississippi River Valley. Everyone will have impacts. It will be sooner in those who we are called sensitive groups, which are young, old, pregnant people, people who are outdoors for an extended period of time. But really at these concentrations, and especially with the heat, everybody's likely to have some impacts from this wildfire smoke.
2: That was meteorologist Matt Tarleton speaking with my colleague Nina Moyney earlier today on Minnesota Now. Air quality alerts are now in effect until 11 a.m. on Friday for East Central, Central, West Central, Southeast, North Central, Northwest, and Northeastern Minnesota. It's a lot of the state. For current air quality conditions, you can visit the Minnesota Pollution Control Agency and stay up to date with our meteorologists on the Updraft blog over at nprnews.org. And while you're there, Talon Metals proposed mine reaches a milestone today when the public, for the first time, has a chance to comment on the project. My colleague Dan Crocker has this report over at our website. Despite changes, the mine still faces opposition from the Mille Lacs Band of Ojibwe and others. Right now, in the Twin Cities, it is 93 degrees. In Bemidji, it's 89 degrees. In Moorhead, sunny and 91. Fergus Falls, sunny and 91 degrees as well. In Brainerd, it is 93. Rochester has 89 degrees. And currently in Austin, it is 87. 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Happy to have you along. I'm Clay Masters. 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I'm Clay Masters. 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
2: 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Stay curious, stay connected. And that extreme heat warning goes through Thursday night. Tonight, though, it'll be clear. Lows will be in the lower 70s. For Wednesday tomorrow, expect a sunny one with some patchy smoke in the morning, then smoke in the afternoon. High temperatures are going to be in the middle 90s for Wednesday tomorrow. The FCC is reviewing a program that helps fund internet access for schools, citing concerns about screen time.
10: excessive screen time use has a detrimental impact on the well-being of kids and teens.
2: It's All Things Considered on NPR News. With Alsa Chang and Scott Detrow, I'm Clay Masters in the Twin Cities. Coming up after the news, we'll hear why reducing screen time might not be so simple. And investigations are underway in southern Maine, one day after a fatal shooting by an ICE agent. The second fatal ICE shooting in 1 week is now prompting a policy shift at the agency. ICE will now suspend most vehicle stops during enforcement operations. We'll have more updates on the shooting ahead. First, we get news headlines. It is 4:01.
11: Live from NPR News in Washington, I'm Janine Hurst. The Trump administration has instructed federal officers with Immigration and Customs Enforcement to suspend most vehicle stops around the country. As NPR's Meg Anderson reports, the change comes after ICE officers shot and killed two men in their cars, one in Texas and one in Maine, over the last week.
12: Maine Senator Angus King's office confirmed the policy shift to NPR, though it's still unclear what it will look like in practice. The change is temporary, but will continue until ICE officers receive more training on how to safely make a traffic stop. Jillian Snyder, a former police officer and lecturer at John Jay College, says the evidence suggests immigration officers do need that.
13: If you're looking at all these incidents that have been happening, they're all related to car stops.
12: She says immigration enforcement used to focus on targeted operations, looking for a specific person. Stopping people on the street, Snyder says, is an entirely different scenario. Meg Anderson, NPR News.
11: The sister of former Republican Senator Lindsey Graham has been sworn in, becoming the first woman to represent South Carolina in the U.S. Senate. Darlene Graham will finish the rest of her late brother's term, which expires in January. NPR's Sam Greenglass has more.
14: Graham was sworn in 3 days after her brother's unexpected death. The Graham siblings were especially close. Lindsey became Darlene's guardian after their parents died. He later adopted her so she could access his military benefits from serving as an Air Force lawyer. Senate Pro Tem Chuck Grassley of Iowa administered the oath of office.
15: Do you solemnly swear that you will support and defend the Constitution of the United States?
14: In a soft voice, Graham said she would. Graham is commissioner of the South Carolina Commission for the Blind. She has not said if she'll run in the August 11th Republican primary for a full term. Sam Greenglass, NPR News, Washington.
11: The number of pedestrians killed on U.S. roads has declined for the third year in a row. But as NPR's Joel Rose reports, fatalities are still well above pre-pandemic levels.
16: Drivers struck and killed just over 6,700 people last year, a drop of 7% from the year before, according to a report from the Governor's Highway Safety Association. California alone accounted for more than half of the drop. 2025 marked the third straight year that the number of pedestrian fatalities has declined since peaking in 2022. But last year's number is still 10% higher than the total from 2016. The report also looked at why and when pedestrians are killed and found some familiar patterns. SUVs, pickup trucks, and vans account for more than half of pedestrian deaths, and more than three-quarters of fatalities happen after dark. Joel Rose, NPR News, Washington.
11: Wall Street higher by the closing bell. 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
18: For NPR News in the Twin Cities, I'm Emily Reese. Rapidly changing fire conditions in the Boundary Waters Canoe Area Wilderness are complicating evacuation decisions. Joy Vandree is the Public Affairs Staff Officer for the Superior National Forest. She asks the public to stay diligent as they work to provide frequent updates about the severe wildfire conditions.
19: We are trying our darndest to help everybody and do what we need to do to keep everybody safe.
18: More than a dozen fires are burning near the Boundary Waters, and the entire wilderness area is temporarily closed to visitors because of the fire's potential to spread quickly amid the hot, dry weather. Van Drie says 6,000 to 10,000 people are still leaving the Boundary Waters. As wildfire smoke expands, an air quality alert now covers most of Minnesota, not just the Northeast, for the next several days. The expanded alert now runs through Friday morning. In addition to Duluth and the Boundary Waters, it now includes Moorhead, St. Cloud, and the Twin Cities. Forecasters say a weather front will draw heavy smoke from wildfires in northern Minnesota south across much of the state overnight and tomorrow. The worst conditions are expected in the Northeast, where air quality may reach the maroon category, meaning hazardous for everyone. A proposed nickel mine about 50 miles west of Duluth is entering its next stage of environmental review. Talon Metals submitted its plan to build an underground nickel mine near the town of Tamarack 3 years ago. Now the public has a chance to comment on the plan. Joy Anderson with the Minnesota Center for Environmental Advocacy says it's a significant step.
19: Now is the time when the public can express their thoughts about this to the Minnesota Department of Natural Resources and tell them what their concerns are about the mine and tell them what they think should be studied in environmental review.
18: Talon says it's worked for the past 3 years to revise its mine plan and address community concerns. 93 in the Twin Cities right now. In Moorhead, it is 91 degrees, 91 in Duluth, too. 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
21: 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I'm Scott Detrow in Washington.
0: And I'm Elsa Chang in Culver City, California. U.S. Immigration and Customs Enforcement will pause non-urgent vehicle stops after two deadly shootings in less than 1 week. That's according to the office of independent Maine Senator Angus King. But there are still many unresolved questions in Maine today, where an ICE officer shot and killed a 26-year-old Colombian national who was driving near his home. For more, we're joined now by Carol Bousquet of Maine Public. Hi, Carol.
22: Hi.
0: Hi. Okay, so it's been about a day and a half since this happened. Can you just go back a bit and tell us more about what unfolded?
22: Yes, it was about 7 o'clock yesterday morning, and Joan Sebastian Duran Guerrero was leaving his home for work when two plainclothes officers ran alongside his car, trying to get him to stop. Mm-hmm. When he didn't, an ICE officer shot him through the windshield and alleged that Duran Guerrero was using his vehicle to flee and would have run him down. Duran Guerrero died on the scene. Then, late in the day, we learned that the agents were searching for a man who had been ordered removed from the country, but Guerrero was not the man they were looking for.
0: He was not the man. Okay, and we heard from independent Senator Angus King within hours of the shooting about how this was a botched operation, how the officers were not wearing body cameras.
22: Right.
0: What is the other senator in Maine, Republican Susan Collins, saying so far about all of this?
22: Well, it took her a while to weigh in on this fatal shooting. Mm-hmm. She first announced about 10 hours after the incident that the Department of Homeland Security and FBI would take over the investigation. And then this morning she made the announcement about ceasing non-urgent vehicle stops. And she is concerned about the body cameras. She said it was unfortunate they weren't wearing them, especially as she has secured millions of dollars to expand that program. And she alleges that the government shutdown delayed the implementation of the expanded program. She's up for re-election and is now the focus of protests since the shooting because of her votes to fund ICE. And just hours after yesterday's shooting, hundreds of protesters gathered in Biddeford and then in the evening for a vigil to remember Duran Guerrero, chanting and singing songs and lighting candles. One of the people at the vigil was Anne-Marie Cabral of Kennebunkport, who was angry that officers still fail to wear body cameras.
23: And why aren't there body cams? Why is this happening? It is like Nazis.
22: Lara of Waterboro, who asked us not to use her last name because she didn't want the federal government to know who she was, says Mainers need to rally around people of color.
24: Where's the due process? You know, where is the accountability? I'm seeing cover-up after cover-up after cover-up.
1: especially in our state, for as many people to come out as possible.
3: Well, what are law enforcement officials saying so far?
22: Well, today is just barely a day after the event, so they're not saying much about the investigation. But Senator King wants an independent investigation that is fast-tracked to ensure transparency and clarity. And Biddeford's Mayor Liam LaFountain wants the same, and he expects our congressional delegation to remain vigilant and keep the residents of Maine in mind as they work with the Attorney General and alongside the FBI.
3: All right.
5: There's a lot of divisiveness in our country right now, a lot of different people who people trust. And I trust Maine State Police to be part of this investigation, to provide the thorough, transparent investigation and findings of fact that we need.
3: All right, that is Maine Public's Carol Bousquet in Portland, Maine. Thank you, Carol.
22: Thank you.
21: As we mentioned, the second fatal ICE shooting in 1 week is now prompting a policy shift at the agency. ICE will now suspend most vehicle stops during enforcement. For more details and some context, we turn to NPR immigration correspondent Sergio Martinez-Beltran. Hey, Sergio.
6: Hey, Scott.
21: So we just heard about Maine. You were in Houston covering a different fatal ICE shooting there. That shooting also stemmed from a traffic stop, and now we have this news today on a policy change. Tell us about it.
6: Yeah, I mean, the Department of Homeland Security is pausing, at least for now, most immigration-related traffic stops. The news was confirmed to us by the office of Maine U.S. Senator Angus King. You know, the two men killed in Houston and Maine had been driving their vehicles when ICE officers attempted to pull them over. In both cases, the two victims were not the intended enforcement target of ICE. Now, DHS told NPR it will not discuss enforcement tactics, so we don't yet know all the details of this change, but Senator King's office says this is happening. And this could mark a significant shift in policy. Sara Saldana is a former ICE acting director under President Obama. She calls it a good start.
24: I think it's a very practical thing to do until the agency can get its officers more properly trained and attuned to what their effort is. Immigration enforcement shouldn't be a deadly endeavor. It should be a method by which to make sure that people are complying with the law.
6: Again, Saldana says the training should include increased and improved training on traffic stops, car pursuits, and people's constitutional rights.
21: Give us a little bit more of the context of what the current policy is for ICE officers when it comes to traffic stops and the use of deadly force.
6: So DHS's policy on paper says deadly force cannot be used solely to prevent someone from fleeing unless the person poses a significant threat of death or serious physical harm to the agent or others. Now, the issue is that in these two last cases in Maine and Texas, we haven't seen video evidence that backs up DHS's claims that in Texas, the man, in their words, weaponized his car against the ICE agent, and that in Maine, the man posed a public safety threat. So advocates, politicians, and community members are calling for independent investigations. They're asking why deadly force was used. Was it justified? Were these drivers posing a threat of death or serious harm?
21: Now, one of the big storylines in Minnesota was that the video undercut ICE's claims of what happened. There's not a clear picture of what happened in the moments before these two latest shootings, in part because the agents were not wearing body cameras, right?
6: Right, and that footage would have been key to get an understanding of what happened. It's also key for holding law enforcement agents accountable if they violated protocols. I talked to Lauren Bunce. She directs the nonprofit National Police Accountability Project.
25: I think luckily in both instances there were witnesses, but it's really hard to be able to hold ICE agents accountable in any manner if, you know, all we're getting from DHS right now is kind of vague statements about the car being used in a way that was either threatening the ICE agents or, in the case of Maine, threatening the public.
6: Bond says the public needs to keep the pressure on the Trump administration to demand transparency and changes. And remember, after the fatal shootings of Renee Good and Alex Preddy in Minneapolis, video evidence contradicted DHS's claims that the two were trying to injure or kill ICE agents.
21: Do we know why these agents in both Maine and in Texas were not wearing body cameras?
6: Yeah, that's a great question. Politicians are asking the same thing. After the killings of Good and Preddy, the Trump administration vowed to quickly deploy body cameras to immigration agents across the country. But that hasn't happened. Only about half of the field officers have body cameras, according to DHS. The agency is blaming Democrats in Congress and the partial government shutdowns for these. But the agency, again, is vowing to deploy body cameras for all agents in the next 60 days.
21: NPR's Sergio Martinez-Beltran, thank you so much.
6: You're welcome.
3: The Federal Communications Commission is reviewing a federal program that helps keep schools and libraries connected to the internet. It's called the E-Rate program, and the agency's scrutiny has educators bracing for cuts to a subsidy that helps keep kids and school operations online. NPR Sequoia Carrillo has this story.
2: San Bernardino County has 33 school districts and covers thousands of square miles of Southern California. Assistant Superintendent David Thurston oversees technology for all of them.
4: We have the mountain regions, the far-flung desert regions, and then our urban and suburban areas as well. So we're a really diverse county.
2: San Bernardino has already done the hard work of building infrastructure to get internet access to schools from the edge of Los Angeles all the way to the state's eastern border. But the costs don't end once the fiber optic cables are installed. Then districts have to pay for the internet.
4: Those are monthly service costs, right? Those are ongoing, essentially utility costs. That's what E-Rate pays for.
2: E-Rate is a three-decade-old bipartisan program that helps lower the cost of internet access to schools and libraries. It was created by Congress, and the FCC oversees it. And 2 weeks ago, the agency announced a full review of the program. The move took many, including Thurston, by surprise.
4: By its own data and its own measurement, the program is healthy. The program is doing what it needs to do and is important.
2: Others saw this coming. The conservative Project 2025 blueprint singled out federal broadband policy as a target to cut agency spending. The current FCC chairman, Brendan Carr, helped write that chapter of the document meant to guide the second Trump administration. Less predictable was the chairman's reasoning for reviewing the program. Screen time. Here's Carr speaking at an FCC meeting last month.
7: Researchers are consistently finding that excessive screen time use has a detrimental impact on the well-being of kids and teens.
2: While some states and many districts are looking for ways to limit screen time, few, if any, are looking to operate without the internet. And paying for those services without the federal subsidy could leave schools on the hook for tens of thousands of dollars every month.
8: We spend more than $500,000 a year to keep our students connected.
2: That's Patrick Mayer. He's the superintendent for the Alaska Gateway School District, a remote district with just under 400 students.
8: In rural Alaska, we don't have numerous options for internet service providers. We don't have those options. We have one provider.
2: And that provider can charge a lot. But district students rely on being connected at school to get an education.
8: To backfill that funding would be very, very difficult. You'd have to cut staff, and you'd have to look at reducing the services that you provide students.
2: Mayer spoke with me from Washington, D.C. He and another superintendent from Alaska are in town for meetings with lawmakers. They're determined to save the E-Rate program. Sequoia Carrillo, NPR News.
9: It's All Things Considered on NPR News. I'm Clay Masters, and I'm starting to see some air quality warnings pop up on the map. Chief Meteorologist Ben Cathy is in studio right now. What is the current air quality in the state of Minnesota?
10: Okay, in the North Shore, Clay, all day long, it has been the worst air quality in all of America. Grand Portage was at the red level. Now, it goes up from there, and we do think it's going to get worse, but I think highest level is hazardous for the different states have different scales, but
9: yeah.
10: That has been added for really the boundary waters into the North Shore, and we could see that on the webcams today. And then tomorrow, that same smoke is going to curl towards Duluth and then on to Moose Lake and then on to Blaine and to the Twin Cities. And so we have the red level of an air quality alert heading into Wednesday across much the rest of the state.
9: And the wildfires is in the boundary waters, is that what's the main culprit?
10: It is the culprit for sure. So right now there is more than 30,000 acres on fire, just among the biggest four fires. And we've seen really explosive growth. So let me give you an example. This one fire, the Sioux Fire, was around 60 acres yesterday. Mm-hmm. By today, it was 2,200 acres. That's a 36 times explosion. And thankfully it is a little cooler up there today. I mean, a little bit.
9: Yeah. And let's talk about coolness, which we're not seeing much of. The heat, it's just going to keep going, right?
10: Yeah. It's a little hotter actually in the Twin Cities today. I know that seems weird. A little cooler north, a little warmer to the south. And we're around 94 across much of the Twin Cities, much hotter with the pavement. If you're walking your dogs, it's probably 150 on the blacktop at the moment, so be careful. It's going to stay hot all the way through Friday. There's a touch of coolness heading this weekend for the north, maybe a little hint of rain in the boundary water, so maybe the lower 80s, better news there. But not much rainfall for southern Minnesota until probably at least Saturday. If not then, it'll be on Monday.
9: Chief Meteorologist Ben Cathy, thank you.
10: Thank you, Clay.
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21: It's All Things Considered from NPR News. I'm Scott Detrow.
3: And I'm Elsa Chang. Congressman Ro Khanna, a Democrat from California, says he was detained for more than 1 hour by armed Israeli settlers and then by Israeli soldiers, all during a visit to the occupied West Bank last week. Khanna says he was only allowed to continue proceeding after contacting the U.S. Embassy in Israel. U.S. Ambassador to Israel, Mike Huckabee, later called Khanna's trip a, quote, stunt. And he said that Khanna went to a military-controlled area without prior clearance. Israeli officials have also countered Khanna's version of this whole story. So we invited Khanna to try to clear things up. Welcome back to All Things Considered, Congressman.
12: Thank you for having me.
3: Okay, so you called this visit to the occupied West Bank, in your own words, a, quote, Palestinian-led trip. Why was going on a specifically Palestinian-led trip important to you?
12: I've been to Israel 3 times before. I've met with Prime Minister Netanyahu, Prime Minister Bennett, many Israeli officials, and I had been to Ramallah, where I met with President Abbas. But I wanted to see firsthand the occupation, the conditions on the ground in the occupied West Bank. And it was important to get the voices of Palestinians. And that's why I went on a trip to the West Bank that was Palestinian-led. Now we informed the American embassy, we informed the Israeli embassy.
3: Oh, well, there's some pushback on that, actually. Israel's ambassador to the U.S. says you refuse Israel's offer to coordinate your visit there, and that is why the Israeli military didn't immediately allow you passage. What is your response to that?
12: Well, they're correct that I didn't allow for the coordination, meaning that Israel wanted me to come meet with Israeli government officials and meet with Israeli officials. I said, no, this is a Palestinian-led trip to the West Bank. But they knew I was there. They helped escort me.
3: They were fully aware.
12: Yeah, they helped escort me through the airport. I mean, they knew I was a member of Congress. They got me through very quickly through the airport when I landed in Ben-Gurion. They knew that I was going to the West Bank. They were fully aware. They just were upset that it's unconventional that a member of Congress doesn't go to Israel and does the Israeli government or APEC itinerary. And I wanted to do a Palestinian-led tour. That's
3: Well, Israeli officials weren't the only ones upset. I mean, how do you respond to people like Ambassador Huckabee, who says this whole trip was just a political stunt on your part?
12: He's a Donald Trump acolyte who obviously has supported a greater Israel and supports annexation. So, you know, he's obviously doesn't agree. But the interesting thing is the deputy chief of missions, David Brownstein, is the one who helped save our lives. We were on the phone with him when we were on the van and when we were detained. And he's the one who called the Israeli government to finally get the police to let us go 75 to 90 minutes out. So obviously, the American embassy was also aware that I was there, and I really appreciate what David Brownstein did. I admire what he did.
3: Can we talk more about your account of what happened originally? So you say that you were stopped by Israeli settlers while traveling in a vehicle to a small village. Tell me, why were you heading there originally?
12: Well, we wanted to see the Zunuda village. It was destroyed by Yanan Levy, who's an extremist settler, still free. And they had destroyed the village and the elementary school. And we were taking photos of that. By the way, the site we were at three, 4 months ago, other congresspeople were there. Congressman Kasten, Congresswoman Rosa DeLauro. And on this part, the person who took us there, Nadav, an Israeli citizen from Breaking the Silence.
3: A peace activist, yes.
12: Yeah, and it was not a restricted zone. In fact, even the IDF now has admitted that they were wrong. It was not a restricted zone.
3: Okay, so let me just, I'm just trying to picture what happened. So your vehicle is proceeding towards this village, Zanuda.
12: No, we were parked there.
3: You were parked there. And what happened next once the car was stopped?
12: Then these extremist settlers came, two of them, one of them with a M4 gun, the other one also armed. I was told, get in the van. We all got into the van. They parked their car right in front of our van, so we couldn't exit because it was a single dirt road that went up to this the village. And they started brandishing their gun, the M4, and they, when we went and told them, our interpreter and security guard, that we were with the Americans and the American embassy, they kind of laughed. They said, that doesn't matter. And this went on for about 20-30 minutes before the IDF came.
3: And then what happened when the IDF came, the Israeli military?
12: Well, when the IDF came, first of all, these settlers called other settler friends of theirs. So there were other cars that started blockading us in. And then there were about four female officers. We said, okay, clear this so that an American delegation could get through. And they refused to. They said, no, we are...
3: Who refused?
12: Here... The IDF officers, and they refused to clear the path. They refused to tell the settlers to leave and let us through. And they parked their vehicle also, blocking further our exit, and said, we just have to stay there, and they're not going to allow us to move.
3: Well, the Israeli military's statement about this whole incident denied that their soldiers were involved in blocking the road. And they say that they quickly dispersed civilians and reopened the road. What is your response to that statement?
12: They now admit that we're in a zone that we were allowed to be in. They now admit that their soldiers were parked there and did not disperse the settlers. And that they were further blocking us. And they're now claiming that they were just waiting for orders from the police, and that's why they had detained us. But it still does not change the facts that there were illegal settlers that detained us, and that the IDF sided with the settlers, as the videotape shows.
3: Right. I just want to point out there is video of this incident, and there are witnesses who corroborate your account. Now, you say the goal of this 3-day trip was to meet with Palestinians living under Israeli occupation. And Congressman, after all that has happened to you and your team, what is your overall takeaway from this experience?
12: That the Israelis lie, that this government that lied about genocide has no problem lying about the detention of Americans, that there is an arrogance of power, and that they're totally out of touch with the fact that Americans under 50 have totally lost confidence in Israel, and they're going to be in for a rude awakening when there's a new generation of power in America at 26 and 2028.
3: Well, I was just going to ask you, I mean, what can be done to invoke that rude awakening, as you put it? Is there a policy solution that would help, that people in Congress can help effectuate?
12: Well, they're going to lose all aid, and we're going to stop military sales. Massey Amendment is a vote on ending aid. It may not pass now, but it certainly will pass in the next administration. They're going to lose military sales. They're going to have an administration call them an apartheid state and call them a state that has committed genocide. They're going to lose our support in the United Nations, and we shouldn't be giving money to Israel that's using it to detain Americans.
3: Democratic Congressman Ro Khanna of California, thank you very much for your time.
12: Thank you.
3: And we will note that we did request comment from the Israel Defense Forces, that's the Israeli military, for clarification on their statement following this interview. We have not yet heard back from them. And we will also note Israel strongly denies all allegations of genocide.

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3: You're listening to NPR News, and here's a look at the forecast for the Twin Cities. An extreme heat warning still in effect for the metro, and it will be until 9 o'clock Thursday night. Tonight, clear skies with temperatures falling to the low 70s. Tomorrow, sunny and hot. Temps in the mid-90s. Chance of some of that patchy wildfire smoke off and on through most of the day tomorrow and into Thursday. Sunshine Thursday, highs in the 90s.
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5: Coming up after headlines, forest rangers have been paddling through the 1-million-acre Boundary Waters canoe area to evacuate the estimated 6,000 to 10,000 people canoeing and camping there. Coming up, we'll hear some of those evacuation stories from our Dan Crocker. Plus, why a Minnesota educator who was violently detained over the winter by federal agents is now suing the federal government. Those stories coming up after headlines. It is 4:30.
6: Live from NPR News in Culver City, California, I'm Dwayne Brown. Israeli airstrikes killed at least 13 Palestinians across Gaza today. The attacks come as Gaza's health ministry says 50 Palestinians have been killed and more than 200 wounded over the past week. NPR's Anas Baba has more.
7: Israeli strikes hit the several parts of Gaza on Tuesday. In northern Gaza, hospital officials say seven people were killed when a strike hit a police post where civilians had gathered to file complaints. Gaza Interior Ministry says those killed included the head of police in northern Gaza and his deputy. The Israeli military said the strike targeted and killed four men described as Hamas militant, including Mohammed Salem, who it identified as the head of military security for Hamas Central Jabalia Battalion. In southern Gaza, medics say an Israeli strike hit a tent sheltering displaced families, killing one person. Separately, health officials say a 10-year-old child was killed by Israeli gunfire with a bullet in the chest. Anas Baba, NPR News, Gaza.
6: Well, several states are asking their voters to make it harder to pass constitutional amendments. There are various measures before voters this year that would impose higher thresholds to approve the changes. NPR's Ashley Lopez reports.
8: Supporters of these measures say a simple majority makes it too easy for voters to make changes to their state's constitution. That's why state lawmakers in North Dakota, South Dakota, and Utah are asking their voters this year to consider raising the approval threshold to 60%. Kelly Hall with the Fairness Project says that would make citizen-led amendments nearly impossible.
9: That 60% supermajority is such a high threshold for agreement on any topic in our divided America that it really does thwart the will of the majority. It thwarts the will of the people.
8: Next month, voters in Missouri will consider a measure requiring amendments passed in each of the state's congressional districts.
6: You're listening to NPR News.
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3: For NPR News in the Twin Cities, I'm Elena C. Officials in Cook County say they are closely monitoring a wildfire burning along the U.S.-Canada border. The fire could potentially threaten areas near the end of the Gunflint Trail. That region was moved from ready to set evacuation status today. The next step, if the fire continues to spread, would be a go evacuation order. Officials are urging residents and visitors at the end of the Gunflint to be prepared to leave at a moment's notice. It's one of many fires burning in and near the Boundary Waters that have also prompted evacuation alerts near Ely. The University of Minnesota is conducting a study on how young people are using chatbots for emotional support and virtual relationships. A report out last year estimates 72% of teens aged 13 to 17 have used AI companions, and U of M researchers want to know what effect that could have on their mental health and social relationships. Xiao Ran's son is a co-lead on the study. She says many teens use chatbots because they provide them with 24/7 companionship.
0: They want a channel to talk to, and sometimes they feel like they don't want to bother their friends, or they can't have the conversation time with their parents, so they just go to AI companions.
3: Researchers are currently enrolling and interviewing participants online. A public meeting is scheduled in Hastings this afternoon to discuss construction plans for a busy highway in the city. MnDOT is planning to reconstruct nearly 3 miles of Highway 61 through Hastings from late next year through 2028. That project will include new concrete pavement, new sidewalks, and a new traffic signal at 18th Street. Today's meeting will give Hastings residents a chance to see those plans and ask questions. The meeting runs from 4:30 to 6:30 p.m. at Hastings High School with a presentation at 5:30. In sports news today, the Lynx beat the Phoenix Mercury yesterday. Minnesota takes on L.A. tomorrow. 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
5: It's All Things Considered on NPR News. I'm Clay Masters. The U.S. Forest Service closed the entire Boundary Waters Canoe area early today because of several large wildfires. Forest rangers have been paddling through the 1-million-acre wilderness to evacuate the estimated 6 to 10,000 people canoeing and camping there. Most evacuations have been uneventful, but some have been quite harrowing as the fires quickly spread. Our Dan Crocker is in Ely and shares some of their stories.
12: Bailey Shin and her family paddled into the Boundary Waters last Wednesday for a week-long trip. On Sunday, the school teacher from Texas, her husband and three youngest kids, ages 5, 5, and 6, paddled into Newton Lake and then into Pipestone Bay, part of huge Basswood Lake. Shin didn't even know the fires were approaching until yesterday.
13: We were swimming. I turned my phone on, take some pictures, and my mom texted like, hey, tomorrow Boundary Waters is going to be closed through Friday.
12: So they slowly started packing up their campsite. It was about 2:30 in the afternoon.
13: And next thing we knew, I mean, it was sudden. There was smoke, lots of dark, dark smoke billowing right towards us. People who were paddling by us were yelling at us like, the fire is coming for your campsite. You need to leave immediately.
12: The Shins shoved gear into their packs, but they left behind a new tent and other equipment.
13: We could feel the heat. We were breathing the smoke. Our throats were scratchy. We had three young kids, so we got the kids and we were out.
12: The paddle out was stressful. Waves slammed broadside against their canoes.
13: It was very windy and white caps, and it was a relief to arrive at Fall Lake. And my mom was there, and it was like tears and, okay, we made it.
12: But farther up Pipestone Bay, the raging campfire was quickly closing in on other paddlers. Eric and Jan Bailey from Buffalo, Minnesota, were camped with their daughter and son-in-law, two grandkids, and three dogs. They first noticed some wispy smoke on the horizon, then a plume.
14: And from 2 o'clock to 4 o'clock, it basically turned into a big firestorm to our east, coming closer and widening up as it went.
12: They were camped on the south shore. By about 4:30, the blaze reached the other side of the water.
14: We saw basically the north shore of Pipestone Bay fully engulfed in a crown fire. Trees were exploding. The trees were basically going up so fast that pieces of bark, puzzle pieces, were falling from the sky on fire.
12: A paddleboarder fled to their campsite when she saw flames coming over the ridgeline, and she had a satellite phone.
14: When she got there, we got a phone call from the Forest Service and were told to stay in place on that campsite for rescue.
12: Standing on the shore, they watched aircraft scoop up water to dump on the fire. But Jan Bailey says the wait grew tense.
15: We were feeling the heat from the flames and the smoke was getting really intense. And so we had decided if he didn't show up within 10 minutes, we were getting our canoes and going.
12: Finally, at about 5:30, two Forest Service crew members picked them up in a boat. They motored north where the fire had jumped across Pipestone Bay.
14: we had fire on both sides of us at that time. So we're just weaving between the lakes. It's a little smoky. Campsites are going up. The forest is going up. And we're getting people who were in that area out.
12: They finally made it across a portage to Back Bay on another part of Basswood Lake. There they were met by outfitters from Moose Lake who brought 10 boats to help evacuate campers. Resort owner Willie Vosberg drove a fishing boat 2 hours to help.
16: We ended up pulling out people that did not have any gear because the Forest Service had plucked them from campsites that were in pretty imminent threat of burning. The places where they had been were then overtaken by the fire.
12: Vosberg evacuated 7 campers, then came back and picked up 6 more, who were packed onto towboats operated by another resort owner.
16: The 3 towboats that came off of Back Bay last with people had 11 people apiece. They were loaded at 33 people, plus drivers, plus 3 drivers. So they had 36 people split between 3 boats.
12: He didn't make it back to the boat landing on Moose Lake until after 10. It was dark. When I talked to Vosberg earlier this afternoon, he was still waiting for 3 groups in the wilderness. Then he had to evacuate the resort that's been in his family for 4 generations. He's hoping it stays safe from the encroaching fire. Dan Crocker, NPR News, Ely.
5: 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A Minneapolis educator who was violently detained by federal agents outside the high school where he works this winter is starting on the long path to filing a lawsuit against the federal government. Roosevelt High School assistant teacher Quentin Williams says he wants to show that federal agents are not above the law and that citizens are able to stand up for what's right. Our John Collins has that story.
17: Acting like Nazis. Who do you think you are?
18: This is January 7th, outside Roosevelt High School in Minneapolis, only hours after 37-year-old Renee Good was shot and killed by a federal agent less than 3 miles away. School had already ended for the day, but students were still on campus doing extracurriculars or milling at the library across the street. That's when then Border Patrol Commander Greg Bovino and masked agents got out of their vehicles with their weapons drawn and swarmed onto the school lawn. Assistant teacher Quentin Williams, known to his students as Mr. Q, put himself between the armed agents and the students.
19: I mean, there's no drill for ICE agents showing up on school property and harassing people. Just a natural type instinct, I guess. I just want to make sure everyone's good. I was just trying to keep the peace, and it definitely was not kept that day.
18: Body camera footage obtained by NPR News shows Williams getting grabbed after he tried to help up a colleague that agents had knocked to the ground.
19: Multiple agents pushing and shoving and all that, and then they take me to the ground and other stuff. I said, like, they're choking me, and instantly just like I'm like in the back of the car getting taken away. It happened so fast.
18: Williams was arrested and later charged with assaulting federal officers. He also had his name blasted out online by Trump administration officials. Charges against Williams were later dropped. It's very difficult to sue the federal government under federal law, says Tim Phillip, a civil rights attorney in Minneapolis. People can't sue them for violating their constitutional rights, but must sue for violations of state law, like battery or malicious prosecution. Before people can sue the federal government, Phillips says they first need to file an administrative claim with the agency, which can take 6 months. After that, they're free to file a lawsuit, although lawyers' fees are capped and punitive damages are not allowed. The lawsuits can result in monetary compensation for things like lost wages and pain and suffering. But Phillips says the lawsuits can also set the groundwork for potential criminal prosecutions of federal officials who violate people's rights.
20: We are hoping that because federal judges will be hearing these cases, we may be able to create a robust body of judicial findings that will detail all the abuse that occurred.
18: Jessica Gingold is a senior attorney with the nonprofit MacArthur Justice Center, who is representing Williams along with Friedman, Gilbert, and Gerhardstein.
1: you know, taking this step of getting representation and pursuing an FTCA claim is, you know, one small way for him to fight back. But the other way in which he's fighting back is continuing to show up for his community as an educator and as a support for his students.
18: Gingold hopes that William's story helps inspire others harmed by federal agents around the country to file their own claims. People have 2 years from the time of the incident.
1: In a world that lets this happen, nobody is safe, and therefore we all have to step up and push to change the whole system.
18: Since Williams was detained in January, he struggled with anxiety and worries that people will see his photo online and think he's done something criminal. He says his school community, and especially his students, have done a lot to help him start the healing process.
19: Justice in time will come.
18: Williams and his attorneys are currently investigating and hope to file his claim sometime this summer. John Collins, NPR News, Minneapolis.
21: 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I'm Elsa Chang in Culver City, California.
22: And I'm Scott Detrow in Washington. The Supreme Court did something today it has not done in 7 years. It sent two of its justices to Capitol Hill to testify about its budget request for the coming year. The budget has grown dramatically in recent years because of the equally dramatic rise in the number and intensity of threats to the justices' safety. NPR Legal Affairs correspondent Nina Totenberg joins us now to talk about today's hearings, which took place before the House and Senate Appropriations Subcommittees that do deal with the court's funding. Hi, Nina.
23: Hi there.
22: What's the headline from this?
23: The headline is basically that Justices Elena Kagan and Amy Coney Barrett were essentially preaching to the choir today because members of Congress of both parties have in recent years also experienced a large spike in threats. Indeed, as Justice Kagan pointed out, it was Republican Daryl Issa and Democrat Elijah Cummins have in recent years also experienced a large spike in threats. Indeed, as Justice Kagan pointed out, it was Republican Daryl

0: Businesses basically had little to no security. They drove their own cars to work, went to the movies and shopped at supermarkets unaccompanied, and did their private travel on their own. And frankly, they liked it that way because, also frankly, having security is personally invasive.
1: Mm-hmm.
0: But the number of threats has grown so exponentially that they had to undertake major changes, including expanding the court police just this year for the coming year by 38% to protect the justices and their homes at all times, and funding additional cybersecurity measures. And yet, as Justice Kagan pointed out, the court's budget of $207 million is extremely modest. It's just 0.1% of the entire federal budget.
1: Did either justice, either Kagan or Barrett, give any specifics about the way these threats have affected them and their families?
0: Yes, they did. Justice Barrett came prepared to give two good illustrations. First was the day she brought home a bulletproof vest.
2: My 12-year-old son was standing in the doorway of my bedroom, and he wanted to know what it was, and I didn't know how to respond because I didn't expect that performing this service was going to put me in the position of explaining to my children what a bulletproof vest was and why I had to wear one.
0: She also described how just 6 weeks ago her house was swatted with local police responding to a fake emergency call. The locals would have invaded the Barrett home, but for the fact that her own Supreme Court detail was there to prevent it. Several committee members also asked about the Supreme Court's ethics requirements, noting that members of Congress and the executive branch are limited to gifts under $50, while the Supreme Court has no such limit. Democratic Congresswoman Rosa DeLauro said she supports a bill that would ban most gifts, and she similarly called for some sort of enforcement mechanism for the ethics rules adopted by the Supreme Court itself. But Justice Kagan, who said she favors an enforcement mechanism, said that creating such a system is really hard. After all, as she noted, you wouldn't want either the president or Congress imposing a system on the court because that would lead to compromising the independence of the judiciary. One idea that Kagan seemed to like would be to create a panel of distinguished retired judges to enforce the court's ethics code, but Justice Barrett seemed unpersuaded.
2: Who selects the judges? How is the panel comprised?
0: That answer shows you how hard it can be to get the court to agree on new remedies.
1: When it comes to the broader political climate, though, I'm curious, was there any discussion today about, you know, specifically President Trump's furious and personal reaction to some of the court's recent rulings?
0: Yes, Democratic Senator Jack Reed asked about that, and Justice Kagan responded by citing the Chief Justice's 2025 year-end report.
3: And he talked about, like, criticism is fair game. I mean, go for it. But intimidation is a different thing entirely. And when political figures of any stripe are trying to intimidate judges, that's where we really have crossed the line.
1: Any other topics of note, Nina?
0: There was a lot of talk also about the court's emergency docket. We'll have more about that tomorrow on Morning Edition.
1: I'll tune in. That is NPR legal affairs correspondent Nina Totenberg. Thank you so much.
0: Thank you, Scott.
4: All things considered on NPR News, I'm Clay Masters. Chief Meteorologist Ben Cathy is in studio right now, and let's get an update on where the smoke and air quality conditions are looking right now in the state.
5: So throughout the day, from Grand Portage to Seagull to Meander into the boundary waters near the Canadian border, Clay, it's been the worst air quality in America. But in the last update from the EPA, which has all these sensors, things have gotten considerably worse, and so we're well into the purple category right now, which is not good. I do think by 6 o'clock this evening, the smoke is going to take a turn towards Ely. So you should definitely get the masks ready for pretty dense smoke. And then closer to dusk, the smoke is going to settle closer to Duluth. We can expect widespread smoke in central Minnesota through Collegeville and St. Cloud, and then closer to the Twin Cities tomorrow. So don't be surprised if we go from completely blue skies in southern Minnesota to very noticeably hazy and smoky.
4: And very hot, too. Let's get an update on the heat.
5: Yeah, my computer just dinged, said 96 in the bottom left-hand corner. I'm sure a lot of folks can relate. It's actually not that hot in St. Paul right now. We're closer to 92, 93, but it is really toasty, and in some cases, even hotter. There is a break tomorrow, not in the Twin Cities, but for northern Minnesota, maybe more like the upper 80s, which is something of an improvement, and farther to the south, we're

0: going to stay well into the 90s, all the way through the weekend, something we don't see play out this many 90s in a row that often, maybe once every 4 to 5 years, and not much rainfall on the way in any part of the state.
1: All right. Chief Meteorologist Ben Cathy, thank you.
0: Thank you, Clay.
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3: It's All Things Considered from NPR News. I'm Scott Detrow.
4: And I'm Juana Summers. There are headlines like the musician who ghosts 3 dates in 1 week, or the woman cheating on her boyfriend with her ex. If any of that sounds familiar, you, like I, have been keeping up with Sex Diaries. It's a weekly column in New York Magazine, collected and edited by Alyssa Shalasky. And as the title suggests, the conversation you're about to hear is focused on sex. And if you're wondering why people would choose to bear the details of their intimate lives to Shalasky...
5: You know, people love talking about sex, and if it's anything but positive, we don't do it.
4: She says it doesn't always go well when she asks for a diary, like one time when she approached her pharmacist.
5: He was gorgeous, like looked straight out of Love Island, you know. And so eventually I said, not to make it weird, but I have this column and I would love if you would participate. And it made him really uncomfortable and I felt horrible. And he called security to escort me out.
4: But when she gets a yes, Shalasky says she's hyper-protective of her diarists. They're always kept anonymous. And now she's turned a collection of them into a new book, also titled Sex Diaries. It's out today. One distinction from the column is that the book exclusively contains diaries from people exploring non-monogamy. Alyssa Shalasky talked to me all about it and her own experience with non-monogamy, which she described in the book as the healthiest relationship of her life.
5: It's true. And I'm in a monogamous relationship now, but I was pregnant and we were long distance and he was my person throughout my pregnancy. And not only did I not care what he was doing when I was in New York and he was in LA, I loved him. So I wanted him to experience great sex and joy and flirtation and crushes. And now I know that there's a word for that, compersion, where you are just joyful and euphoric to see your partner joyful and euphoric. And I think it's a really beautiful concept and it really worked for me.
4: One thing that people should know who aren't familiar with Sex Diaries is that in 1 minute when you're reading either the column or the stories in this book, you may be reading something racy and intimate. And in the next sentence or the next page, there's a diarist talking about just the mundane parts of their life, like making coffee and feeding their cat. Why is it important that these diaries, they aren't just the sexual, physical, intimate stuff? It's more than that.
5: Yeah, it's the context. I mean, I always say to the diarist, our readers want to understand the full picture. I mean, yes, the details are fun, how they take their coffee and what's in their omelet and all that. But it's also what's going on at work? How do they feel about their body? I really want my diarist to give the full picture. Otherwise, it's so easy to be like, oh my God, everybody's having better sex than me. Everybody is having better dates than me, better luck than me, or whatever it is. And it's like, well, it's not. Nobody's life is perfect. And it's all super complicated and messy for every single one of us. So let's be real.
4: Okay, I want to get into some of the specific diaries in this book. One is by the 67-year-old woman living in California. One thing that she said that stuck out to me is that this is a woman who has a number of partners, but she describes the simplicity of her life. I mean, I think for a lot of people who perhaps have never been in a non-monogamous relationship of any kind, the idea that she raises that juggling multiple partners can also be something that is an experience of simplicity, that might sound unfamiliar or unlikely. Can you say more about that?
5: Yeah, I think it's quite logical. It's funny you say that, because I think people can read, you know, the headlines of a diary like that and like, oh, that's chaotic or that's messy. And it's like, no, I think it's logical. It's clean. It's like she understands the difference between love and sex. Both serve a different purpose. To have different men who she refuses to get in a relationship with, but she knows she deeply desires pleasure from. She, for the record, believes in constant STI testing. She's one of the most elegant and classy people I've ever encountered in my life. We should all strive to be so interesting.
4: There are a number of sex diaries that seem to find a relationship where people are at a crossroads, like the investment banker advocating for an open marriage. This is a 44-year-old who's married, and he writes about this moment when more than 15 years into their marriage, his wife asks them this big question. She asks, "Have you ever had a crush on somebody and wanted to act on it?" What did you take away from couples like this one?
5: I think it's beautiful and essential. I love that diary too. You picked all some of my favorites. I think that is so healthy to say, I love you so much. I don't want to break up our family. I actually don't want anything to change, but I think I need to have sex with somebody else. What's the big deal in saying that?
4: Can I just push a bit on this? Because I wonder, I hear you saying we should be able to say these things, and yet I can envision a situation in relationships I've been in the past that could also be really hurtful or hard to hear, especially if you are a person that doesn't want to go act on your crush, that doesn't want to go flirt with somebody else.
5: Sure, but if, of course, and yes, I'm talking about it from the perspective of somebody who has the yearnings, not the person who's
4: of course
5: on the other end. I get it, and I can put myself in that situation too. However, this is where like the communication really is essential. Those are very healthy conversations if the trust is there.
4: Yeah. Esther Perel, the famed relationship and intimacy therapist, wrote the foreword to this book, and she notes that readers of sex diaries, they want to see if its subjects succeed, and I'm quoting her here, and if they fail, there's part of us that might feel reassured. What do you think readers might feel reassured by in reading about those failures?
5: You know, they're reassured that they're doing it right. Like, the truth is, I still don't have any answers when it comes to my own private life. Sex is mysterious, and we don't know if we're doing it right. And so I think we cling on to any piece of evidence that we're going to be okay.
4: I mean, Alyssa, this is your job. It pays the bills. But you've also talked about how doing this work has given you hope. Can you talk about what it is that makes you so hopeful after collecting so many of these stories and helping people share themselves?
5: I think we're moving in a very positive direction in terms of our romantic relationships. I think that with the language that's out there, with the discourse that's out there, we are really moving to a place where women in particular feel empowered to say, this is what I'm looking for. This is not for me. Where do you fit in there? I hope, at least. And I'm seeing it more and more in my diaries. I'm seeing people who are truly empowered and who strive to be an individual within a couple. And I think that it's a really important piece of a healthy relationship. You have to know who you are, what you want, and not be afraid to say it out loud.
4: We've been speaking with Alyssa Schlasky. She writes the Sex Diaries column for New York Magazine, and her book, Sex Diaries, Real Life Stories of Non-Monogamy and Polyamory, is out now. Alyssa, it's been such a pleasure.
5: Thank you so much.
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8: You're listening to NPR News, and here's a look at the forecast for the Twin Cities. An extreme heat warning still in effect for the metro, and it will be until 9 o'clock Thursday night. Tonight, clear skies with temperatures falling to the low 70s. Tomorrow, sunny and hot. Temps in the mid-90s. Chance of some of that patchy wildfire smoke off and on through most of the day tomorrow and into Thursday. Sunshine Thursday, highs in the 90s.
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10: Live from NPR News in Washington, I'm Janine Herbst. In Iran, the U.S. resumed a naval blockade on the Strait of Hormuz today. NPR's Quill Lawrence reports Iranian and U.S. strikes seem to have intensified, weakening a ceasefire agreement.
11: A ceasefire paused the war in April, but Iran and the U.S. immediately disagreed on how a June Memorandum of Understanding dealt with shipping through the Strait of Hormuz, a key waterway for oil and other products worldwide. This week, President Trump ordered a resumption of the blockade on maritime traffic to and from Iran and stepped up missile attacks on Iranian targets. Iran, in turn, has been striking U.S. allies in the region and hitting tankers it says are violating Iran's claim of control over the strait. From April through June, the U.S.-enforced blockade allowed dozens of aid shipments through, but turned back 140 vessels and fired on 9 that did not comply. Quill Lawrence, NPR News.
10: Pro-Palestinian activist Mahmoud Khalil has filed a lawsuit alleging a, quote, public-private conspiracy to target critics of Israel. As NPR's Kat Lonsdorf reports, the suit claims that the federal government and several private groups work together to suppress supporters of a movement fueled by Israel's war on Hamas.
12: Khalil is a former Columbia University graduate student who gained prominence as a student activist protesting Israel and its actions against Palestinians in Gaza. He is a legal permanent resident and married to a U.S. citizen, but in March of 2025, he was arrested by ICE and detained, accused of stoking anti-Semitism contrary to U.S. foreign policy interests. The newly filed lawsuit alleges that officials in the Trump administration, the conservative think tank The Heritage Foundation, and two online surveillance groups coordinated to suppress his constitutional rights. The White House did not respond to NPR for comment on the lawsuit, but instead accused Khalil of obtaining a visa by, quote, fraud and misrepresentation. Khalil is facing deportation, a case that could end up before the U.S. Supreme Court. Kat Lonsdorf, NPR News, Washington.
10: After years of legal wrangling, writer E. Jean Carroll has received a $5.6 million payment in her civil case against President Trump. As NPR's Bill Chappell reports, Trump's been fighting against this moment since he first took office.
13: E. Jean Carroll sued President Trump after he denied her allegation that he sexually assaulted her in a department store dressing room some 30 years ago. In 2023, a federal jury in Manhattan awarded Carroll $5 million in damages after finding Trump liable for sexually abusing and defaming her. The award was tied up in a legal battle until last week, when the Supreme Court declined to hear Trump's appeal. A federal judge then ordered the president to pay Carroll, along with 3 years' worth of interest. An even bigger payment is looming in the dispute between Carroll and Trump, an $83 million award in a separate defamation case, which the president has also appealed. Bill Chappell, NPR News.
10: Wall Street higher by the closing bell, the Dow up 9 points. 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
8: For NPR News in the Twin Cities, I'm Elena C. Wildfires near the Boundary Waters sent about 30 middle schoolers home early. The students were on a planned canoe trip with Project Success. That's a youth organization based out of Minneapolis that helps students build life skills. The last of the organization's 5 trips to the Boundary Waters this summer was set to conclude later today. But Senior Director of Programs, Laura Garcia, says they told guides to head back to camp early yesterday.
15: Students and our leaders were able to get out of the heat, get back to camp, and then evacuate the camp this morning at about 9:30.
8: Garcia says while the students are physically unharmed, staff are making sure to talk with students who are processing the emergency to help them feel safe emotionally. Minneapolis city leaders are proposing $2.5 million to address livability concerns at a development that includes public housing residents. Mayor Jacob Frey, Councilmember Pearl Warren, and other city officials announced the proposal earlier today. The proposal focuses on the Heritage Park development. Warren, who represents the neighborhood where Heritage Park is located, has been pushing for help for residents, some of whom are living in mold-infested, water-damaged units. And the Timberwolves introduced their newest players today. Ahmed Hassan has more.
16: It's been nearly a month since the Wolves traded fan favorite Naz Reid for LaMelo Ball. Ball played for the Charlotte Hornets his whole NBA career and hasn't made the playoffs yet. He joins a Wolves team that's made it to the playoffs the past 5 years in a row, with two appearances in the Western Conference Finals. Ball believes the sky is the limit with this team.
17: I feel it could do a lot. I mean, I'm just coming here ready to play. I'm here to learn and just, you know, give them all.
16: Shooting guard Josh Green also joined the Timberwolves as part of the trade. I'm Ahmed Hassan.
8: In other sports news, it'll be a busy Friday in baseball. Twins take on the Chicago Cubs Friday night. St. Paul Saints take on Louisville Bats. It's NPR.
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3: News. I'm Scott Detrow in Washington.
19: And I'm Elsa Chang in Culver City, California. 26-year-old Joan Sebastian Duran Guerrero. 52-year-old Lorenzo Salgado Araujo.
3: 37-year-old Alex Preti. And Renee Good, also 37.
19: These are the four people who have been shot and killed by federal immigration officers since the beginning of 2026. Preti and Good, both U.S. citizens, died just weeks apart in January in Minneapolis. They were shot as that city was engulfed in protests against the Trump administration's Operation Metro Surge. Fast forward 6 months, and that is when Duran Guerrero, an immigrant from Colombia, was shot and killed during a traffic stop in Biddeford, Maine. 6 days earlier, in Houston, federal immigration officers shot Salgado Araujo, a Mexican immigrant, also during a traffic stop.
3: So what is going on? Is this normal, and should this be happening? These are a few of the questions we are going to put to Gil Kerlikowske. He was a U.S. Customs and Border Protection Commissioner during the Obama administration. He also led police departments in both Seattle and Buffalo. Welcome to All Things Considered.
20: Thank you.
3: Let's start with this. Does the string of fatal shootings this year by federal immigration officers, does it alarm you?
20: Well, it's far outside the numbers that would have occurred in the past. So it would be alarming. And if you were a police chief in a big city, you would be very alarmed.
3: Obviously, nobody ever wants anybody to be shot and killed by officers. But what is normal? What is it, the expected rate? And how does this year compare to that?
20: Well, there's no real expected rate because it can vary much by the city, by the density, by the population, et cetera. But for this federal agency to have this number of fatal encounters is alarming, and it should be concerning to everyone, particularly given the tactics that have been used that have led to these shootings.
3: I'm curious, do you think it's more of the tactics that are leading to these incidents, or just the fact that so many more actions are taking place?
20: Well, we have a lot of actions taking place, and that means that you've got more potential for a violent encounter. But when people examine, experts like myself and others examine the tactics, they are so far outside the standard practices and policies of any professional law enforcement agency that it shocks the conscience.
3: Walk me through some of those specific tactics that you're most concerned about.
20: So you don't approach a vehicle and make a traffic stop by boxing it in. In law enforcement, that would be called a felony stop. That means that you have probable cause that person in that car is wanted for a felony. And that's the kind of tactic that you would use. All too often, these same tactics are being used, and they're even not against the target that they were intended. The other thing is that law enforcement officers are trained in communities, rural and suburban and a city, not to get in front of a vehicle, not to put your hands inside a vehicle. And yet we see repeatedly these ICE agents and Border Patrol agents stand in front of the vehicle.
3: And several times now, including in some of these latest incidents, the initial justification from ICE, from Homeland Security, is that the person in the vehicle tried to use it as a weapon. That's the allegation. Do you think that entire incident could be avoided if officers were taking a different approach to these vehicles?
20: Absolutely, and we've seen that. The evidence is abundantly clear in cities across the country where they have banned the shooting inside at a vehicle, an occupied vehicle. They have banned that, and you have seen arrests made. You've seen encounters occur in which violence doesn't happen. And so we know that the work that is done in these big cities could be appropriate for ICE, but they don't seem to be paying attention.
3: From your point of view, with your expert vantage point, do you think this is because the officers involved have not been trained, or do you think this is a conscious decision to use these more aggressive tactics?
20: I think that they haven't been trained to police in an urban environment. The Border Patrol works best on the border or within 25 miles of the border. They have no experience or expertise policing a city. ICE is very much the same way. That is not their training. And frankly, you could put them through weeks of training and it wouldn't even begin to approximate what a city police officer goes through.
3: What difference do body cameras make? Obviously, video footage made such a difference in figuring out what actually happened with Alex Preddy. And then we learned in this Houston incident that the officers didn't have body cameras.
20: Well, the body cameras in police departments across the country, and when I was commissioner at CBP, we tested them with the Border Patrol. And although the technology wasn't quite up to what it could be, what it should be, the focus group that I talked to was the Border Patrol agents thought they were fine because in the vast majority of circumstances, the body camera video would support what they were saying. And police departments, you have officers that won't go out on patrol unless they do have a body camera because they know that it's going to, in most cases, support their actions.
3: One specific step that's apparently taking place is that, according to Senator Angus King, he told NPR that U.S. Immigration and Customs Enforcement is going to pause non-urgent vehicle stops for now. Do you think that is a solid step forward? Do you think that makes a difference?
20: Well, ever since Los Angeles, Chicago, Portland, Minneapolis, they have really tried to do their best to take themselves off the front pages. And of course, that's, I think, not for any particular reason other than that they're very concerned about the midterm elections. And these videos that have gone viral, these Kent State kind of videos, are going to come up again and again in November. Mm-hmm. So I'd love to say they're doing it for the right reasons. I'm just not sure.
3: That is Gil Kerlikowske, U.S. Customs and Border Protection Commissioner under President Obama. Thank you so much for your time.
20: Thank you.
19: The Endangered Species Act has been a powerful tool for environmental regulation for more than 50 years. But the Trump administration has now made a change that dramatically alters the protections for at-risk species. Environmental groups have already challenged this move in court. And here to help us understand the story is NPR's Ari Daniel. Hi, Ari.
1: Hi, Elsa. It's good to be with you.
19: Good to have you. Okay, so tell us, what is at the heart of this change exactly?
1: It all revolves around a single word, actually, harm. The Endangered Species Act prohibits the direct killing or capture of federally protected wildlife, but it also forbids their harassment and harm. Holly Doremus is an environmental law professor at UC Berkeley.
21: They wanted to be clear that you didn't have to shoot a critter, that if you, for example, removed the place where it nests, even if it was not there at the time, you would be hurting it.
1: In other words, harm included significant modification or degradation of the habitat of protected wildlife.
19: Right, like how interfering with the place that a species calls home could be really detrimental to them.
1: Yes, detrimental to their ability to feed, shelter, reproduce. And this interpretation goes back to almost the very beginning of the law in the 1970s. Americans were worried that key species were in danger of being wiped out. We're talking whales, wolves, whooping cranes. Darima says this law was thought of as a kind of triage for species nearing extinction.
21: Just as a patient would not be expected to spend the rest of their life in the emergency room, species were supposed to be given special medical attention and treatment to recover.
19: But all right, when it comes to harm, I mean, like, has everyone agreed on this definition over the years? I mean, let me guess, no.
1: You're right. It has come under legal challenge. And in a 6-3 decision in 1995, the Supreme Court upheld that habitat modification does constitute harm and runs afoul of the Endangered Species Act. And that is how things have stayed.
19: Well, until now, right? Like, what changed?
1: The Trump administration has now rescinded this definition of the word harm, saying it refers only to the direct injury or killing of a member of an endangered species.
19: Huh, so habitats are no longer included.
1: Right. In a statement, Secretary of the Interior Doug Burgum said, quote, "This action restores common sense, respects private property, provides much-needed certainty for landowners, and follows the statute Congress actually passed." Certain industry groups have voiced their support, like the country's largest association for the construction industry. In a public comment last year, they wrote that they, quote, "appreciate the administration's efforts to reduce unnecessary regulatory burdens."
19: All right. Well, how are environmental groups and wildlife advocates reacting right now to this?
1: They're worried that the rule change, which goes into effect in 2 months, could destroy the wild places that endangered species depend on. Earlier today, the law firm Earth Justice, alongside more than half a dozen other environmental groups, filed a lawsuit in federal district court against the government. Kristen Boyles is an attorney with the firm.
0: Making this kind of dramatic change doesn't make any legal sense because it goes against the fundamental purpose and spirit of the statute itself. All of those things make it an unreasoned and unreasonable decision.
19: And Ari, can you just tell us, like, what kinds of species could be affected by this decision?
1: Well, salmon in Puget Sound, Florida panthers, but Boyles told me this rule could impact just about any species.
19: And so what are the next steps here?
1: In the near term, Boyle says that countless individual projects will probably be held up in court as these two very different understandings of the word harm duke it out. And that means confusion and lots of litigation.
19: Oh, I'm sure. That is NPR's Ari Daniel. Thank you so much, Ari.
1: Anytime, Elsa.

0: All Things Considered on NPR News. I'm Clay Masters. Thanks so much for being with us on this 14th day of July. We'll have an update as to what's been happening with the wildfires in northern Minnesota here in a moment from our Catherine Richert. But first, we're going to check in with our chief meteorologist, Ben Cathy. And Ben, we've got some of the worst air quality. We've got the worst air quality in the country right now.
1: This is one of those times where the weather, day-to-day life, health, and wildfires, the news are all overlapping. So It went up to a 226, the air quality, which is very unhealthy. And there is a extremely rarely used hazardous tag for air quality alerts in the Arrowhead tomorrow. And we're also expecting the smoke to move farther south, closer to the Twin Cities. Ely, you'll need to watch out for a change in the winds in the less than an hour. Duluth by 10 p.m. tonight. And then in the Twin Cities, midday tomorrow.
0: Okay, and then can we expect the smoke to clear out in days? Or I guess it's just a matter of how long it takes to extinguish these wildfires.
1: Yeah, some of them may not be fully out, at least the underground smoldering for several months. And They're extremely remote with more than 30,000 acres impacted so far, just in the biggest four fires. It's just going to swirl around. We need something to come in, like rain or big winds, to scour this out.
0: Any rain in the forecast at the moment?
1: Not much rain, not much relief from the heat. So what we'll have is a touch of rain there Wednesday night into Thursday in the Boundary Waters, and a much better chance on Saturday. That'll go through Duluth and St. Cloud over to Superior, too. Next best chance for the Twin Cities may not be until next Monday. That's pretty spotty. If we don't get rain, then the next signal for rain is the following Friday. The heat is going to stick around well into the 90s through the weekend in the Twin Cities, although there may be a little relief, lower 80s for both people visiting the North Shore and for the Boundary Waters firefighters coming up by this weekend.
0: All right. Chief Meteorologist Ben Cathy, thank you.
1: Yeah, watching the air quality for sure.
0: Yeah.
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0: All Things Considered on NPR News, I'm Clay Masters. It's been a harrowing 24 hours in the Arrowhead. Canoers and residents are evacuating the area as more than a dozen fires burning in and near the Boundary Waters Canoe Area Wilderness. With unusually intense hot weather and tender dry conditions, Governor Tim Walz says Minnesotans should prepare for a long fire season. Our reporter Catherine Richert has been following the story since early this morning, and she joins me now with updates. Hello, Catherine.
3: Hi, Clay.
0: So this is such a rapidly evolving situation. Just where do things stand right now with evacuations?
3: The evacuation areas continue to expand because the fires are growing very quickly. And that's because it's very dry and very hot, but it's also very windy. And it's really the wind that local officials say prompted them this morning to expand an evacuation area near Winton. That's just north of Ely. That's where the campfire we've been hearing so much about kind of exploded in the last few days. This is a pretty remote part of the state, but there are actually a lot of cabins up there, but also youth camps and other recreational areas.
0: Now, it's not just people evacuating from their homes and cabins. I mean, it's people who are in the Boundary Waters right now. What are you hearing from them?
3: Yeah, the BWCA was closed as of 12:01 this morning, and that means everyone needs to get out. Entry permits have been canceled through Friday, at least at this point. People who go into the Boundary Waters often don't have an easy way to communicate. So Forest Service rangers have been canoeing from campsite to campsite trying to clear the area. There are only 12 of them, and the Forest Service says there are at least 6,000 people who were likely in the Boundary Waters when the evacuations began. Now, one of the canoers who was hustled out of the Boundary Waters yesterday is Mark Zimmer. He was on lakes near Ely, and Zimmer told me that he had no idea what was going on until he ran into some other paddlers.
4: We had some paddlers that had already paddled past us once who found out from some people that had a sat phone, and then they let us know. And then, as we kept getting closer and closer to the entry point, more and more people kind of just kept getting into the group, and we ended up being one big train of canoes getting out of there. But that was good because that way we knew everybody was safe.
3: Now, not everyone has said such an easy exit. Local officials say 17 people have required rescuing, and some people are still waiting to hear from their loved ones.
0: Catherine, obviously these fires are a chief concern right now, but how is the air quality in the area?
3: It's really bad. As of 10 a.m. this morning, Grand Portage, that's in the far north along the north shore of Lake Superior, had the worst air quality in the country.
0: Wow.
3: And there's an air quality alert for this area that's going to run until at least Thursday morning. All that smoke is actually going to start migrating towards Duluth in the next day or so and even further south tomorrow. So watch for air quality alerts in the metro area as well.
0: So let's go over a little bit. What are officials saying about how long this will just all last?
3: I think that's really unclear right now. Those dry, hot conditions are expected to continue through the week. There could be rain and cooler temperatures up north this weekend. But part of the problem is that some of these fires are so remote that they're really hard to fight with boots on the ground. So firefighters have been dropping water by plane on the affected areas. But in these dry conditions, Clay, it's still really a battle. Yeah. Now, there are a couple hundred firefighters in the area now, and more will be coming in from other parts of the country to help out. Also today, Governor Tim Walz briefed reporters on the situation, and here's what he said.
5: At this time, no reported injuries, no structures in imminent danger, but I just kind of think we're on the front end of what's going to be a pretty long summer on the wildfire front.
3: Walz also said he is planning to do a more extensive update from the state tomorrow.
0: Catherine Richard, thanks for the update.
3: You're welcome, Clay.
0: The worst air quality in the country right now is in northeastern Minnesota. But air quality across the state is worsening. Matt Tarleton is a meteorologist with the Minnesota Pollution Control Agency. He spoke with NPR News host Nina Moyney earlier today.
6: Anytime we have local wildfires, obviously the smoke does not have to travel far for it to impact people. And mm-hmm. So that's why we're seeing such intense readings. For the past several days, winds have been from the south, kind of pushing that smoke up into Canada, but now they're backing around and they're coming down from the north, and that's pushing that smoke around Thunder Bay and then down into the Arrowhead and eventually central Minnesota.
0: During air quality alerts due to wildfires, the air is mixed with harmful smoke and pollutants. Tarleton recommends some preventative measures to stay safe.
6: The biggest thing is to avoid outdoors if you can. If you cannot, you can wear an N95 or a KN95 mask that will block those particles from getting into your lungs. It's really difficult up there, especially when if you don't have air conditioning to stay indoors when it's really hot. And so we're really concerned about kind of the 1-2 punch that both the extreme heat and the air quality impacts are bringing.
0: And while the actual fires are in northeastern Minnesota, the rapid onset of smoke means that metro residents in greater Minnesota will also feel the effects.
6: The smoke will arrive Wednesday afternoon in the Twin Cities. It will be a stationary front that's slowly drifting south that will bring the smoke with it. And it'll be a fairly rapid transition to, clear sunny skies to very smoky conditions. And so that will happen slowly from north to south, start in North Metro and work its way south. But by tomorrow evening, Wednesday evening, the smoke should be all the way down past the Twin Cities and into the Mississippi River Valley. Everyone will have impacts. It will be sooner in those who we are called sensitive groups, which are young, old, pregnant people who are outdoors for an extended period of time. But really at these concentrations, and especially with the heat, everybody's likely to have some impacts from this wildfire smoke.
0: That was meteorologist Matt Tarleton speaking with my colleague Nina Moyney earlier today on Minnesota Now. Air quality alerts are now in effect until 11 a.m. on Friday for East Central, Central, West Central, Southeast, North Central, Northwest, and Northeastern Minnesota. A new campaign called Child Care for All is on a mission to press lawmakers for better pay for early childhood educators and more affordable and accessible child care. Kyra Miles reports.
7: Rising labor and insurance costs drove Kaylee Spencer's decision to shut down her child care in Duluth last month. She knew something had to change.
8: I want to ensure that my center is one of the last to close their doors. We've been seeing centers around our state closing at a very concerning rate, and I know firsthand the challenges that providers are facing, and our families can't afford to pay more.
7: Spencer has put her hope in Child Care for All, a grassroots campaign to make childcare free or low cost for all children from birth to age 5 in Minnesota. The campaign calls on the legislature to fund the effort.
8: We already are paying for childcare, but we're paying for it in the loss of early intervention, you know.
7: Local and national studies found for every $1 invested in early childhood, there's a $4 to $9 return through future savings from lower crime rates, lower education costs, better health, and other improved outcomes. Childcare for All is working now to build grassroots support through community events and lawmaker meetings. Jessica Witten is the campaign co-captain in Maple Grove. But before she had kids, she said she didn't really think about childcare.
9: As soon as I got pregnant and started sharing that news, people started telling me, oh, if you're thinking about childcare, you need to put your name on the list, right? But nobody talks about the fact that right off the bat, you're essentially paying college tuition to send them to childcare.
7: Witten says paying $36,000 a year for her two kids is their biggest household expense. Like many families, she can't afford to pay more, but also understands childcare workers don't earn enough money and often decide to leave the business. She says it's a lose-lose-lose situation for families, childcare providers, and the economy.
9: You know, I supervise people, and it comes up all the time that people have to change their hours or can't do the job anymore and have to leave because they don't have a solution for childcare. It's a huge factor. So from an economic standpoint, this is just a big concern, I think, for the state of Minnesota, and I hope our lawmakers.
7: The Child Care for All campaign plans to build through the summer and after the fall elections, then help bring legislation forward early next year. Kyra Miles, NPR News.
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10: I'm Kirstie Marone, an NPR News reporter based in St. Cloud. I tell the stories of people who live and work in central Minnesota, and my work is made possible by the financial support of members. Thank you for making it possible.
11: You're listening to NPR News, and here's a look at the forecast for the Twin Cities. An extreme heat warning still in effect for the metro, and it will be until 9 o'clock Thursday night. Tonight, clear skies with temperatures falling to the low 70s. Tomorrow, sunny and hot. Temps in the mid-90s, chance of some of that patchy wildfire smoke off and on through most of the day tomorrow and into Thursday. Sunshine Thursday, highs in the 90s.
12: I'm Jeff Jones, a producer at NPR News. 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This vital mix of information is made possible by member contributions. 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
13: Live from NPR News in Culver City, California, I'm Dwayne Brown. The U.S. military is blocking the Strait of Hormuz after Iran and the U.S. stepped up attacks on the vital global shipping channel, where 20% of the world's oil passes through. President Trump backtracked today on his plans to impose a 20% fee on all cargo coming through the strait. Trump says instead some countries in the region will make big investments in the U.S.
14: Saudi Arabia, UAE, Qatar, Bahrain, and Kuwait, in, you know, primarily, and then others. I spoke to all of them, and they would love to invest more money in the United States at record amounts, and that would be very acceptable. And this way, there's no fee. I don't like the concept of a fee, but at the same time, it's not fair that we're protecting this strait for the entire world.
13: Trump says these investments will help the U.S. create millions of high-paying jobs, but provided no details. The Centers for Disease Control and Prevention is urging healthcare providers to test for a growing parasitic outbreak impacting multiple states, primarily on the East Coast. NPR's Allison Aubrey reports there are cases in at least 30 states.
15: The CDC has confirmed more than 1,600 cases and thousands more await confirmation across many states. The youngest person sickened with cyclospora is 2 and the oldest is 95. More than 140 people have been hospitalized and antibiotics can treat this parasitic infection. Here's the CDC's Gwen Biggerstaff.
16: This is much, much higher than what we've seen last year or the year before.
15: Investigators say cases in 4 states, Michigan, Ohio, West Virginia, and Kentucky, appear to be connected and may share a common source. Prior outbreaks have been linked to lettuce and other fresh produce, but so far, the source of this outbreak is not known.
13: You're listening to NPR News.
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11: For NPR News in the Twin Cities, I'm Elena C. Governor Tim Walz says Minnesota should brace for an active wildfire season. Dry conditions combined with winds and other factors have triggered a fast-spreading set of fires in the Boundary Waters Canoe area. State and federal firefighting crews are working to contain those fires, and the BWCA is closed to visitors through at least Friday.
5: At this time, no reported injuries, no structures in imminent danger, but I just kind of think we're on the front end of what's going to be a pretty long summer on the wildfire front.
11: More information is expected as the state begins to hold wildfire briefings tomorrow at the State Emergency Operations Center in Blaine. An air quality alert for that wildfire smoke has expanded to cover most of the state, not just the Northeast, for the next several days. The expanded alert now runs through Friday morning. In addition to Duluth and the Boundary Waters, it now also includes Moorhead, St. Cloud, and the Twin Cities. Forecasters say a weather front will draw heavy smoke from wildfires in northern Minnesota south across much of the state overnight and tomorrow. The worst conditions are expected in the Northeast, where air quality may reach the maroon category. That means it's hazardous for everyone. For the first time, the general public can make comments on a proposed nickel mine near Tamarack, west of Duluth. Dan Crocker reports.
18: Talon Metals is planning an underground nickel mine about 50 miles west of Duluth. 3 years ago, the company submitted its mine plan to the Minnesota DNR. Spokesperson Jessica Johnson says since then, Talon has adjusted the plan to respond to environmental concerns.
19: The past 3 years has been about scoping the initial design to identify what aspects of this design need further data and details to evaluate for the next phase, which is the environmental impact statement.
18: The Mille Lacs Band of Ojibwe opposes the project. Band leaders say the mine's economic benefits aren't worth the potential pollution risks to wild rice and the region's interconnected waterways.
11: It's NPR News.
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20: It's All Things Considered from NPR News. I'm Scott Detrow in Washington.
21: And I'm Elsa Chang in Culver City, California. Well, some good news on the cost of living today. Inflation cooled last month. It is a relief for consumers, but it might not last as the war against Iran heats back up. Here to tell us about all of this is NPR personal finance reporter Stephen Bisaha. Hi, Stephen.
22: Hey, it's always nice to have some good news about inflation.
21: It is, but now you're going to tell us it's limited. Okay, so what did we learn from the Labor Department's latest read on inflation?
22: Well, look, if you do look at this report, there is a lot to be positive about. Consumer prices were up 3.5% from a year ago. That is still pretty high, but not nearly as much as in May when it hit the highest point in more than 3 years.
21: Yeah.
22: A lot of this comes down to gas prices. Remember in June, the U.S. had a ceasefire with Iran that seemed to be sticking.
21: Mm-hmm.
22: The national price for a gallon of regular was still up from where it was before the war, but by the end of June, the price was 71 cents lower than the peak in May. That's actually caused prices overall to go down from a month earlier, which, you know, not common to see prices falling.
21: No, not common, and it sounds good, but a lot has changed this month. And yeah. Stephen, it looks like this conflict with Iran is ratcheting back up. So how does that change this picture you're describing?
22: Yeah, we are back in this uncertain time and far from those falling gas prices that brought us that relief back in June. Now, it is looking like prices could go back up again, and it's giving a sense of, like, here we go again.
21: Yeah.
22: I did call Dan North to get his take. He's a senior economist at the insurance firm Allianz Trade North America, and he said, be careful about celebrating.
23: Let's not pop the champagne corks just yet, because in the case of war, the uncertainty really makes it difficult to predict what could possibly happen.
22: Yeah, to that point, just yesterday, President Trump said the U.S. would charge a 20% toll on cargo ships going through the Strait of Hormuz. Today, he walked that back and said no toll. Remember, the ceasefire between U.S. and Iran is now over. Iran says the strait is closed. U.S. military is putting back up its blockade. This all just goes to show that the situation, it still has a ton of turmoil.
21: A ton. Okay, well, the Federal Reserve, it watches inflation closely. And I saw that the new Fed chair, Kevin Warsh, spoke before Congress today. So what did he say about all of this?
22: Yeah, this was day one of two of testimony for Kevin Warsh on the Hill. And all this uncertainty we're talking about puts the Fed in this tough spot deciding on what to do about interest rates. The one thing that Warsh did make clear in his testimony was he really spoke forcefully about the need to fight inflation.
1: If we get policy right, and I can assure you we will, the inflation surge of the last 5 years will be a thing of the past.
22: Now, to be clear, Warsh did not specifically say the Fed would raise interest rates. But that is the main way the Fed fights inflation. So that could put him at odds with President Trump, who appointed Warsh and long made it clear that he wants rate cuts. But here we have Warsh saying things like the Fed has no tolerance for elevated inflation. Even with today's report providing some relief, it still shows inflation well above the Fed's target of 2%.
21: Okay, but for regular Americans, what does this report mean for the cost of living right now?
22: Yeah, Kevin Warsh has said, like he had said, it's been 5 years of high inflation. That's really weighed on people.
21: Yeah.
22: I spoke with drivers filling up yesterday at a gas station in Birmingham, Alabama, and I kept hearing these different versions of like resignation about the cost of living, some with a smile, some were just exhausted. For the most part, drivers did welcome the drop in gas, but they want prices to come further, which is really unlikely, less likely as this war drags on.
21: That is NPR's Stephen Bissaha. Thank you, Stephen.
22: Thank you.
20: New York State has imposed the country's first statewide pause on the construction of large data centers. Governor Kathy Hochul took the action in an executive order she signed today. This all comes as backlash has built in communities across the country, and there's some pushback against data center growth coming from politicians from both parties. We're joined now by Samuel King of the New York Public News Network. Hey, Samuel.
3: Hi, Scott.
20: Tell us a little bit more about this order that Governor Hochul signed today.
3: Well, the order will do a few things, Scott. It pauses for up to 1 year state environmental permits for any large data center projects that would use 50 megawatts or more in electricity. Those are known as hyperscale data centers. One project that would affect is a massive data center planned for the town of Alabama that's out in western New York that's drawn a lot of community opposition. Hochul says that pause will give the state time to develop stronger regulations to protect consumers and the environment.
4: The bottom line is progress shouldn't arrive with a higher utility bill, deleted water supply, or noise pollution. So we have no choice but to address these challenges created by these massive facilities.
3: At the same time she's doing this, there's a bill going to her from the legislature that would impose a tougher moratorium. It's unclear whether she'll sign that, but I'd note a main sponsor of that bill was with Hochul at the signing in Brooklyn and supported the executive order. Meanwhile, Hochul said the state will make sure through zoning and other laws that data centers will only go in areas where they are wanted and that she'd oppose tax breaks for new data centers. Those have been common in other places.
20: At the same time, these data centers have become more and more intertwined with our lives as users, right? These are used to develop artificial intelligence, help run the internet. How is the tech industry responding to this?
3: Yeah, I got a statement from Tech NYC. They represent a number of the biggest names in tech, including Meta and Google. They say they welcome what they call the governor's thoughtful approach to examining issues like energy demand and community impacts. They say a pause would hurt the state's economy by driving needed investment in technology elsewhere. In general, supporters of the centers say they create jobs in construction and tech fields, and there are community benefits. Sometimes there's places with smaller populations looking for new businesses to contribute to the tax base, and some places have brought in a lot of money for schools and other services from these centers.
20: Worth pointing out, it is not just New York that's taking action against data center growth, right?
3: Yeah, there's some counties and cities that have imposed local pauses or moratoriums. And on the state level, the National Conference of State Legislatures says 15 states actually had bills this year that would place moratoriums on data centers. They only passed, though, in Maine and in New York State. In Virginia, lawmakers will take up that bill again next year. Now, in Maine, the governor vetoed that bill because it lacked an exemption for a small town that has lost a paper mill and wants a data center project to help boost the economy there. And while in Virginia, which has one of the biggest clusters of data centers in the world, they're imposing a new tax on the energy they use to try to minimize the impact on energy prices for consumers. And on the federal level, the picture's unclear. At one point, you might remember President Trump told states to not regulate the artificial intelligence industry, and he said he would get tech companies to make sure that their data centers will support their own energy. But back to New York, Hochul is a Democrat running for election this year against Republican Bruce Blakeman. And she's taking the lead on slowing these projects down and maybe an indication of where things stand politically in this election year.
20: That is Samuel King from the New York Public News Network. Thank you so much.
3: Thank you, Scott.

0: وطار عقلي وراسي وسطت لحد
1: الان. سليمان says she's been sleeping on the hard ground with no shelter at night.
2: يعني شفتهم دمار يعني هدولهم بيوتهم.
1: Their neighbor Ahmed Abu Mohsen says he's fearful he will be forced out next. He grazes his sheep about 2 miles away, but the same settlers have been fencing off the lands his flock grazes on.
2: نطلع من هون الجيش بيجي بيعتقلنا بودي الجيش علينا بيعتقلونا.
1: Both he and his neighbor say they've been handcuffed and detained by Israeli police for hours several times after trying to let their livestock out.
2: ما في سبب النقلات بيقولوا منطقة عسكرية هاي ممنوع الدخول عليها النقلات.
1: And now he says he's just received a demolition order from Israel's military declaring his grazing land a military area and thus off limits. He says he's working with a lawyer to get a suspension order. But they tore down your neighbor's houses even with a court order, I say. He shrugs. There's nothing else he can try. Emily Fang, NPR News, Ayin al-Hilwe in the occupied West Bank.
3: -92 degrees right now in the Twin Cities, mostly sunny in Duluth, and 93 degrees. Rochester, sunny and 90. 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I'm Clay Masters. Mostly clear tonight with lows in the 60s. And for tomorrow, mostly sunny with smoke in the forecast, highs near 90 degrees. And of course, that smoke is because of the fires in and near the boundary waters where there's been evacuations. Our newsroom has been working pretty hard giving you the latest, and you can find that at our website, nprnews.org. In sports, the Lynx beat the Phoenix Mercury yesterday 104-100. Minnesota takes on the LA Sparks tomorrow at noon. Well, it's the All-Star break for Major League Baseball. That game is tonight, and for the second year in a row, center fielder Byron Buxton and starting pitcher Joe Ryan are representing the Twins, but one caveat is, of course, that Byron Buxton is on the injured list because of a hip injury, so he will not be part of the All-Star game tonight. 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
3: The U.S. Forest Service closed the entire Boundary Waters canoe area early today because of several large wildfires. Forest rangers have been paddling through the 1-million-acre wilderness to evacuate the estimated 6 to 10,000 people canoeing and camping there. Most evacuations have been uneventful, but some have been quite harrowing as the fires quickly spread. Our Dan Crocker is in Ely and shares some of their stories.
6: Bailey Shin and her family paddled into the Boundary Waters last Wednesday for a week-long trip. On Sunday, the school teacher from Texas, her husband, and three youngest kids, ages 5, 5, and 6, paddled into Newton Lake and then into Pipestone Bay, part of huge Basswood Lake. Shin didn't even know the fires were approaching until yesterday.
7: We were swimming. I turned my phone on, take some pictures, and my mom texted like, "Hey, tomorrow Boundary Waters is going to be closed through Friday."
6: So they slowly started packing up their campsite. It was about 2:30 in the afternoon.
7: And next thing we knew, I mean, it was sudden. There was smoke, lots of dark, dark smoke billowing right towards us. People who were paddling by us were yelling at us like, "The fire is coming for your campsite. You need to leave immediately."
6: The Shins shoved gear into their packs, but they left behind a new tent and other equipment.
7: We could feel the heat. We were breathing the smoke. Our throats were scratchy. We had three young kids, so we got the kids and we were out.
6: The paddle out was stressful. Waves slammed broadside against their canoes.
7: It was very windy and white caps, and it was a relief to arrive at Fall Lake. And my mom was there, and it was like tears and, "Okay, we made it."
6: But farther up Pipestone Bay, the raging campfire was quickly closing in on other paddlers. Eric and Jan Bailey from Buffalo, Minnesota, were camped with their daughter and son-in-law, two grandkids, and three dogs. They first noticed some wispy smoke

0: the horizon, then a plume.
1: And from 2 o'clock to 4 o'clock, it basically turned into a big firestorm to our east, coming closer and widening up as it went.
0: They were camped on the south shore. By about 4:30, the blaze reached the other side of the water.
1: We saw basically the north shore of Pipestone Bay fully engulfed in a crown fire. Trees were exploding. The trees were basically going up so fast that pieces of bark, puzzle pieces, were falling from the sky on fire.
0: A paddleboarder fled to their campsite when she saw flames coming over the ridgeline, and she had a satellite phone.
1: When she got there, we got a phone call from the Forest Service and were told to stay in place on that campsite for rescue.
0: Standing on the shore, they watched aircraft scoop up water to dump on the fire. But Jan Bailey says the wait grew tense.
2: We were feeling the heat from the flames and the smoke was getting really intense. And so we had decided if he didn't show up within 10 minutes, we were getting our canoes and going.
0: Finally, at about 5:30, two Forest Service crew members picked them up in a boat. They motored north where the fire had jumped across Pipestone Bay.
1: We had fire on both sides of us at that time. So we're just weaving between the lakes. It's a little smoky. Campsites are going up. The forest is going up. And we're getting people who were in that area out.
0: They finally made it across a portage to Back Bay on another part of Basswood Lake. There they were met by outfitters from Moose Lake who brought 10 boats to help evacuate campers. Resort owner Willie Vosberg drove a fishing boat 2 hours to help.
3: We ended up pulling out people that did not have any gear because the Forest Service had plucked them from campsites that were in pretty imminent threat of burning. The places where they had been were then overtaken by the fire.
0: Vosberg evacuated 7 campers, then came back and picked up 6 more, who were packed onto towboats operated by another resort owner.
3: The 3 towboats that came off of Back Bay last with people had 11 people apiece. They were loaded at 33 people. Plus drivers, plus 3 drivers. So they had 36 people split between 3 boats.
0: He didn't make it back to the boat landing on Moose Lake until after 10. It was dark. When I talked to Vosberg earlier this afternoon, he was still waiting for 3 groups in the wilderness. Then he had to evacuate the resort that's been in his family for 4 generations. He's hoping it stays safe from the encroaching fire. Dan Crocker, NPR News, Ely.
4: A Minneapolis educator who was violently detained by federal agents outside the high school where he works this winter is starting on the long path to filing a lawsuit against the federal government. Roosevelt High School assistant teacher Quentin Williams says he wants to show that federal agents are not above the law and that citizens are able to stand up for what's right. Our John Collins has that story.
5: Acting like Nazis. Who do you think you are?
6: This is January 7th, outside Roosevelt High School in Minneapolis, only hours after 37-year-old Renee Good was shot and killed by a federal agent less than 3 miles away. School had already ended for the day, but students were still on campus doing extracurriculars or milling at the library across the street. That's when then Border Patrol Commander Greg Bovino and masked agents got out of their vehicles with their weapons drawn and swarmed onto the school lawn. Assistant teacher Quentin Williams, known to his students as Mr. Q, put himself between the armed agents and the students.
7: I mean, there's no drill for ICE agents showing up on school property and harassing people. Just a natural type instinct, I guess. Make sure everyone's good. I was just trying to keep the peace, and it definitely was not kept that day.
6: Body camera footage obtained by NPR News shows Williams getting grabbed after he tried to help up a colleague that agents had knocked to the ground.
7: Multiple agents pushing and shoving, all that, and then they take me to the ground. And other stuff I said, like they're choking me, and instantly just like I'm like in the back of the car, getting taken away. It happened so fast.
6: Williams was arrested and later charged with assaulting federal officers. He also had his name blasted out online by Trump administration officials. Charges against Williams were later dropped. It's very difficult to sue the federal government under federal law, says Tim Phillip, a civil rights attorney in Minneapolis. People can't sue them for violating their constitutional rights, but must sue for violations of state law, like battery or malicious prosecution. Before people can sue the federal government, Phillips says they first need to file an administrative claim with the agency, which can take 6 months. After that, they're free to file a lawsuit, although lawyers' fees are capped and punitive damages are not allowed. The lawsuits can result in monetary compensation for things like lost wages and pain and suffering. But Philip says the lawsuits can also set the groundwork for potential criminal prosecutions of federal officials who violate people's rights.
8: We are hoping that because federal judges will be hearing these cases, we may be able to create a robust body of judicial findings that will detail all the abuse that occurred.
6: Jessica Gingold is a senior attorney with the nonprofit MacArthur Justice Center, who is representing Williams along with Friedman, Gilbert, and Gerhardstein.
9: You know, taking this step of getting representation and pursuing an FTCA claim is, you know, one small way for him to fight back. But the other way in which he's fighting back is continuing to show up for his community as an educator and as a support for his students.
6: Gingold hopes that Williams' story helps inspire others harmed by federal agents around the country to file their own claims. People have 2 years from the time of the incident.
9: In a world that lets this happen, nobody is safe, and therefore we all have to step up and push to change the whole system.
6: Since Williams was detained in January, he struggled with anxiety and worries that people will see his photo online and think he's done something criminal. He says his school community, and especially his students, have done a lot to help him start the healing process.
7: Justice in time will come.
6: Williams and his attorneys are currently investigating and hope to file his claim sometime this summer. John Collins, NPR News, Minneapolis.
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4: 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Actually, it was the Timberwolves president of basketball operations that addressed it. It's 5:59. 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
11: You're listening to NPR News, and here's a look at the forecast for the Twin Cities. An extreme heat warning still in effect for the metro, and it will be until 9 o'clock Thursday night. Tonight, clear skies with temperatures falling to the low 70s. Tomorrow, sunny and hot. Temps in the mid-90s. Chance of some of that patchy wildfire smoke off and on through most of the day tomorrow and into Thursday. Sunshine Thursday, highs in the 90s.
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14: In Los Angeles, I'm Kai Rizdal. It is Tuesday today, the 14th of July. Good as it always is to have you along, everybody. I know it feels like he just got the job because he kind of did. But Federal Reserve Chairman Kevin Warsh spent his morning today on Capitol Hill explaining to lawmakers how he plans to handle this economy. Timing could not have been better, actually, with that softish update on the Consumer Price Index that we got this morning, more about which on this program in a minute. But the most interesting thing about Chairman Warsh's testimony today was, in a way, what he didn't say. The unspoken subject at hand, that thing that I guess used to be called forward guidance, the Fed letting everybody know what it was going to do before it actually did it.
15: If we were to share with you our every passing thought, I worry not that there's anything wrong with us, but we're human. And if we were to give you my projection today about what we'll do when we meet in 2 weeks, what we'll do over the course of the year, that we'd then find ourselves sort of taking information that's consistent with our priors and rejecting information that's inconsistent. It's not the way we want to do things.
14: Calling balls and strikes is the way the chairman put it this morning. He did obviously talk about the economic issues at hand while kind of at the same time reminding lawmakers the change is a-coming to the central bank.
15: The 63 months of inflation above target has been an unfair burden and has been a tax on the American people and businesses. We plan on getting rid of that tax. If that means we need a regime change in policy and we need new consideration of practices, some of which have been working, some of which haven't, that's what we aim to do, and we're just getting started.
14: That regime change and new consideration of practices are going to come with those five task forces Chairman Warsh announced a month or so ago. No date yet for their deliverables. More, by the way, on why Warsh was up on Capitol Hill today, coming up in the second half of the program. So, about the actual performance of this economy. Unexpected is a word you might use for this morning's inflation data. The consumer price index actually fell in June. Year over year, inflation down from 4.2% in May to 3.5% last month. Falling gas prices, yes, sure, but even the core rate has come down to 2.6%, still elevated, but at least a little bit closer to the Fed's 2% target. Marketplace's Mitchell Hartman did a little digging into what's what.
16: Economists and policymakers have been worried about the recent resurgence in inflation. So there was a lot to like in this report, starting with
17: the deceleration across both goods as well as services.
16: Gargi Chaudhry at BlackRock points in particular to services where prices could have spiked thanks to soccer tourism.
17: Airfares, lodging away from home, food away from home, that would have a little bit of the World Cup flavor to them, if you will. They haven't generated a meaningful inflationary impulse.
16: Now, what the Fed might make of this report as it plots future interest rate policy to fight inflation, that's up for debate. In the dovish glass half full camp is Jay Hatfield at Infrastructure Capital Advisors. He points out that one big component of inflation, rent, is basically flat now.
18: The report was very positive for future inflation. Hopefully put the Fed back on track to hold rates for now and then cut when energy prices come down, when the strait reopens.
16: In the glass closer to half empty camp is Richard DeChazelle at investment firm William Blair.
19: It was clearly better than expected, but I don't think it quite gives us the all clear signal. The softness of this report suggests that we won't have a rate increase at the end of July, but it doesn't take a rate increase off the table for September.
16: For one thing, he says, consumer expectations of inflation are still elevated, and the Fed may need to hike rates to fight that.
19: For everyday consumers just going to the grocery store, all they see is continued high prices.
16: Including gas prices going back up this month as the war in the Middle East heated up. I'm Mitchell Hartman for Marketplace.
14: On Wall Street today, inflation slower, the Fed chairman basically neutral, big bank earnings blowing expectations away. We will have the details when we do the numbers.

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3: Obviously, the Iranians would love to be able to sell their oil on the open markets, but this is about pride. It's about nationalism. It's about showing that a larger power, an imperial power in the minds of the Iranians, is not going to push them around.
4: I'm Rachel Abrams. That's coming up on The Daily from The New York Times.
5: Live from NPR News in Culver City, California, I'm Dwayne Brown. Two Supreme Court justices made a rare appearance today before Congress seeking millions of dollars to enhance security as threats challenging other justices nationwide is increasingly affecting their personal and family lives. Justices Elena Kagan and Amy Coney Barrett testified before a House Appropriations panel. Coney Barrett says the additional money is needed to beef up security amid increased violence and intimidation.
6: As Justice Kagan said, federal judges across the country, throughout the judiciary, including the Supreme Court, continue to do their jobs without fear or favor, but the threat level is really high.
5: The hearing comes 2 weeks after the Supreme Court wrapped up a series of major opinions that included giving more power to President Trump over regulatory agencies while rejecting his wide-ranging tariffs on foreign-made goods. The U.S. Education Department has changed which graduate school students can borrow federal money to attend. It recently updated a list of programs after several groups sued over being excluded. NPR's Nirvi Shah reports.
7: Students in some graduate nursing and physician assistant programs, originally not eligible for larger loans, now qualify to borrow up to $200,000 over the course of their degrees, the Education Department said. Graduate student loan borrowing was capped at a total of $100,000 for most degrees as part of a host of changes that kicked in July 1st. There were initially only a handful of exceptions, including for medicine, pharmacy, law, theology, and podiatry. Now, 29 programs qualify for the higher limit, though the Education Department said the adjustment could be temporary while it challenges a court order. Nirvi Shah, NPR News.
5: Well, stocks finished higher on Wall Street following the latest data showing inflation wasn't as bad as anticipated last month. This is NPR.
8: For NPR News in the Twin Cities, I'm Elena C. An encroaching wildfire in the Boundary Waters Canoe area forced the evacuation of the Tofte Lake Center early this morning. Liz Engelman is the center's founder and executive director. She says 11 people were evacuated without incident.
9: I'm sure there was a little bit of undercurrent of nerves and anxiety, but they were so game. The parents got out of bed immediately, told their kids what was going on, and kind of stepped into action.
8: Engelman says the Tofte Lake Center has never been evacuated due to wildfire danger before. It's located about 15 miles northeast of Ely. A group of middle schoolers who were on a field trip in the area were evacuated as well. The students were with Project Success, a nonprofit youth organization based out of Minneapolis. Senior Director of Programs Laura Garcia says about 30 students were out on a trail when evacuation orders came through.
10: We had already been talking about getting the kids off trail a little earlier anyway because of the heat. So we were already in process of coming up with a plan. And then when we found out that the Boundary Waters was going to mandate that everyone leave, we communicated that with the parents right away.
8: Garcia says all of the students were unharmed and are on their way back home now. Extreme heat warnings and advisories remain in place for most of Minnesota today. NPR meteorologist Fenn Sungard says northern Minnesota will get a little relief from the heat starting tomorrow. High temperatures in that area drop into the 80s. But Sven says dangerous wildfire conditions will continue in that part of the state.
11: Bone dry conditions up there and the heat and these winds and the sunshine not helping any of that. There are at least some spotty rainfall chances, though, starting maybe as early as tonight and tomorrow up along the international border.
8: Sven says there is a little chance for rain Thursday into Friday, but he also says it's possible that the rain could miss the area entirely. And St. Paul's Suni Lee says she's returning to gymnastics with the 2028 Summer Olympics in Los Angeles, now just a couple years away. The two-time Olympian is a six-time medalist, including the all-around gold at the Tokyo Games in 2021. She also helped the Americans win the team gold in Paris in 2024. Lee took a break from the sport after those Olympics, but she posted a video on social media today saying she's back in the gym and ready to return to work. This is NPR News.
0: 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JLL. See a brighter way.
12: 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APM produces and distributes programs that entertain and engage audiences everywhere.
4: From The New York Times, I'm Rachel Abrams, and this is The Daily. On Monday, the U.S. and Iran exchanged attacks and increasingly fiery rhetoric for the third day in a row, leaving both sides on the verge of a full-blown return to the war. Today, my colleague David Sanger explains what brought us to this point and what this new phase tells us about how difficult it will be for the war to end. It's Tuesday, July 14th. David Sanger, welcome back to The Daily.
13: Good to be with you, Rachel.
4: David, the last time we had you on the show, Iran and the United States had just reached what felt like at the time to be quite a shaky ceasefire. We knew that the agreement had been pretty rushed, and since then, it feels like everything has basically just fallen apart. The U.S. just announced a blockade of Iranian ports. It's going into effect Tuesday afternoon. And so I guess my first question is the agreement that we last talked to you about even still in effect?
13: There's not much of it left. We all suspected, Rachel, that this agreement had the seeds of its own destruction built in. But I think even the most cynical about how the Iranians and the Americans would interpret it differently did not expect it to fall apart quite as quickly as it did. And I think if you're trying to figure out why that's happened, it basically lies in the fact that it was so hastily pieced together. It was so hastily announced when Vice President Vance was sent over to sign a document he wouldn't even shake hands with the Iranians, and they wouldn't shake hands with him. It was bound to fail.
4: Right. You had basically told us, I think, that this agreement essentially kicked the can down the road on a lot of kind of really big, important issues between the United States and Iran that both sides needed to hash out.
13: That's right, Rachel. And we were all pretty focused at the time on what needed to be accomplished in this 60-day-long negotiation. The first issue, of course, was the nuclear program, on which the 14-point statement only said that Iran would blend down its nuclear material, essentially dilute it, so that it couldn't be used for weapons. But it left unclear who was going to ultimately have possession of that nuclear material, or whether there would be negotiations to limit Iran's missile program, or whether there would be any language in a permanent agreement that would benefit the protesters who have taken to the streets. But while we were looking at all of that, Rachel, the fact of the matter is we never even got to that negotiation. There were some brief discussions, but what overwhelmed the entire thing was poor wording on the question of what it even meant to open the Strait of Hormuz.
4: I want to talk about that poor wording for a second. What specifically did both sides agree to vis-a-vis the Strait?
13: Well, Rachel, the controversy really focuses on the meaning of the fifth paragraph of this very short agreement.
4: Do you want to read us?
13: Yeah, I'll just read it to you. It says, Iran will make arrangements using its best efforts for the safe passage of commercial vessels with no charge for 60 days only from the Persian Gulf to the Sea of Oman and vice versa. It's a single sentence. Seems pretty clear, but there are some wiggle words in it. It's best efforts for safe passage. And the interpretation that the American side was pushing was that this commits the Iranians to opening up the narrow Strait of Hormuz, which has three different channels, one near Iran, one in the middle of the strait, one closer to Oman, and that traffic would essentially be restored to what it was before the war started on February 28th. But the fact of the matter is, Rachel, that never happened. The Iranians immediately said, yes, we'll reopen the strait, but we're only going to open up one channel. It's the channel closest to Iran, the one that takes you through Iranian territorial waters.
14: And can you just explain, David, these three channels, why are they only suggesting that that one should be open?
13: Because that channel is the one that's closest in their control. Mm. It's within their territorial waters. They patrol it with their own ships. And ultimately, if that's the only channel open, it's the one they plan to go charge a toll or some kind of service fee for if you want to get through the Strait of Hormuz.
14: So is this basically coming down to two different interpretations about what it means for the strait to be open? The United States thinks the strait is the strait, it's all open, and the Iranians are saying, well, actually, there's three channels, and we can just choose to open one of them.
13: Well, that's right. And I asked some administration officials who were briefing us on Friday, was this just a difference of interpretation? Uh-huh. And one of the very senior people who was involved in this said, no. The Iranians understood from the beginning that the open strait meant it was entirely open. Mm-hmm. The Iranian explanation is, no, there's nothing in that language that says we had to fully open it. It just said we had to make our best efforts
14: right.
13: to make sure there was safe passage. And the safest way to take your cargo in and out is right along the Iranian coast. But in this case, we don't have people who have negotiated with Iran before on this kind of issue involved in the talks. The president quite deliberately put this in the hands of his vice president, J.D. Vance, his son-in-law, Jared Kushner, his chief envoy, Steve Witkoff. But they weren't involved in the Obama-era negotiations that the Trump administration has so denounced. If they had checked with a couple of those diplomats, I think they probably would have been warned that this wording left huge loopholes. And when the document was first published in mid-June, mm-hmm. I ran the wording by people who have negotiated nuclear accords and other accords with Iran in the past. And it was the first thing they flagged to me as potential trouble. And, you know, that didn't take that long for that to fall apart. Mm. In fact, it was only last week, as the shooting was starting again in the Strait, that President Trump called those same leaders scum.
14: Right.
13: And said, they're sick people, they're led by sick people, and they're vicious, violent people. And as far as I'm concerned, it's just a waste of time dealing with them.
14: And I believe he also said at the time that as far as he was concerned, the ceasefire was off.
13: He did. He said it's over, but that negotiations could keep going on. Now, I don't know how you do those two parts, because the ceasefire was essentially one of the legs of the stool that kept everything together while they did this bigger negotiation. And today, that leg's been kicked out. And if anything, Rachel, we are now as far apart as we were before the memorandum of understanding was signed, because we're back to a blockade of all traffic going in and out of Iranian ports. In other words, an effort to try to starve out the Iranians by cutting off their oil revenue. We're back to a position where the U.S. Navy is stuck in the strait and there's active fire. And while we're not bombing the entire country the way the U.S. was in March and the beginning of April, we are back to a period of on and off hostility. Neither war nor peace, but certainly a situation that the president will find very difficult to extricate himself from.
14: We'll be right back.
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8: 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And then coming up to 9, it's on Point.
14: This is The Daily. I'm Rachel Abrams. Back to my conversation with David Sanger about why the U.S. and Iran are once again on the verge of war and what the latest attacks tells us about how difficult it will be for this conflict to end. So, David, you just said that the United States is essentially stuck in kind of a quagmire right now. Where do both sides stand just in terms of negotiating? Like, are they even trying to negotiate any kind of agreement?
13: Well, this has never really been a true negotiation where you sit down at the table and have a back and forth. And, you know, for all of the critiques of the Obama-era deal, at least at that time.
0: Programming is supported by Great River Energy, providing wholesale power to 1.7 million people through its member-owned